The Soul of Jazz with Jamal Ahmed. Great music coming out of Italy from the man Gerardo Frassinia, who can effortlessly blend soul, jazz, and house music together, and a little bit of Latin as well. And he called that one Desencantado. Before that, we had music coming from Orquesta Acocan, and they called that one Mi Conga Es de Acocan. Really nice stuff coming out of Cuba. New music right there. Before that, we had sounds coming out of Paris, France, from Sentada, giving us their brand of kind of Latin funk right there. They call that one Matia Negra. And speaking of Latin funk, we had sounds coming out of Los Angeles from Gabrielito Gonzalez and La Verdad. They call that one Bacalao con Pan. And we kicked it all off with Eparapo out of London Town. And that was From London to Lagos, featuring Dele Sosimi. Nice new school Afrobeat rhythms right there. Going to take you over to Japan right now. We've got sounds coming from the Toshiya Matsuura Group, featuring Dame Arasinha out of Cuba, and their take on the Rotary Connection classic, I Am the Black Gold of the Sun, right here on The Soul of Jazz.

New school kind of jazz meets drum and bass sounds coming out of the UK from producer Machine Drum. And this one features Angelica Best, going to play one entitled Only One, right here on The Soul of Jazz.

had to go back to about 1996 on that one. Music coming from the crew out of London Town, known as Jamiroquai, and they call that one Do You Know Where I'm Coming From. Some nice drum and bass mixed with a little soul and jazz right there. And speaking of jazzual drum and bass, we had music, brand new sounds coming from Machine Drum out of London as well, and Only One featuring Angelica Bess, and of course drum and bass, a big sound coming out of London back in the early 90s and still doing it in the 21st century. Right now, going to take you over to Germany. We got sounds coming from producer and guitarist Lars Bartkuhn and his Passion Dance Orchestra. Going to play one entitled Treasures Everywhere right here on The Soul of Jazz.

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The Soul of Jazz with Jamal Ahmed. Thank you so much for tuning in to another edition, and had to give you a classic 70s road-driven jazz fusion set right there. We just heard music coming from the legendary Herbie Hancock, and he called that one Sun Touch, coming from his album Man Child. And we kicked it all off with Kamiko Kasai and her take on the Herbie Hancock composition entitled Butterfly. That's a nice rare groove classic right there. We've got sounds right now going to take you down to New Orleans. Music coming from my namesake, Jamal Batiste. That's right, the man who did my theme song, Just Jamal. Well, I have one from him entitled Coltrane Meets Outkast. This is a wonderful kind of live mashup where he did a reimagined new school rendition of the John Coltrane classic Giant Steps, and then blended it with Outkast and their classic Mainstream that came from their ATLians album, which is actually celebrating its 25th anniversary. So this is all for you from us. We are the Soul of Jazz. Jam All Productions.

The Soul of Jazz with Jamal Ahmed. That's the latest coming from guitarist Marcus Machado from his album Aquarius Purple. And he called that one Let's Play, sounding like Eddie Hazel meets Jay Dilla right there. And before that, we had music coming from tuba player. That's right, you heard me right. Tuba player Theon Cross out of London Town. He is really making a lot of noise over there and all over the world. And he called that one We Go Again. I was just bouncing in the studio to that one. Before that, the latest coming from keyboardist Kiefer. And that came from his album When There's Love Around. He called that one Earthly Things. And we kicked it all off with my namesake, Jamal Batiste, and Coltrane meets Outkast. Right now, I'm going to give you some nice Brazilian dance-inspired vibes coming out of Paris, France, from the man Leroy, featuring Humphrey. They call this one Precious Day, right here on The Soul of Jazz.

The Soul of Jazz with Jamal Ahmed, the latest coming out of the UK from Hamai, and We Could Be Jaded. I love that title right there. Before that, sounds coming from Leroy out of Paris, France, now residing in London, though, and he called that one Precious Day featuring Humphrey. We got music right now coming from the crew out of Atlanta known as the Dangerfield Newbies featuring one of the great vocalists of this generation. We're talking about Cleveland Jones and their rendition of the Rare Groove classic, Give Me the Sunshine, right here on the Soul of Jazz.

The Soul of Jazz with Jamal Ahmed. That was music coming from the crew out of London known as Eye of the High. And that tune was called Elevate. And that group is actually fronted by the man Femi Femme, who is one third of the crew known as the Young Disciples, a big acid jazz group in the early 90s out of London. And before that, music coming out of Atlanta from the Dangerfield Newbies and Give Me the Sunshine, featuring the man Cleveland Jones, coming from their Southern Sons EP. Thank you so much for tuning in to another edition. I want to thank my engineer and editor, Mr. Jami Wellman. And if you want to get in contact with me, all you got to do is email me at jamalahmed19@gmail.com. Going to get out of here with some classic rare groove sounds coming from the Lyman Woodard Organization. And they call this one Saturday Night Special. Until next time, please take care, be safe, and of course, keep it soulful. Peace.

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0: This is Dr. Sarah Conrad from Philosophy in the Division of Social Sciences, and I wanted to tell you about a great new program that is funded by the National Academies of Sciences, Engineering, and Medicine. It is the Gulf Scholars Program, which is going to establish a new minor in Texas Sustainability Studies at PV. It's going to provide opportunities for funded internships, undergraduate research projects, and opportunities to present these projects at national conferences. And this is Sarah Conrad, Assistant Professor of Philosophy, Prairie View A&M. Excellence lives here.
1: 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Jazzy Fizzle!

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I am the Director for Disbursement Services in the Procurement and Disbursement Services Department, and you are listening to 91.3 KPVU, Prairie View A&M University. 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
1: It's hard to be perfect for everyone. Especially when you don't feel perfect on the inside. My life is such a mess. It feels like so many people are counting on me, and being an influencer is so much more work than people realize. I wish I could find someone I could lean on instead of people leaning on me all the time. I don't want to be the it girl all the time. Sometimes, I just want to blend in with everybody else and not be kept on a pedestal. This is it.
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1: Excellence. It's the state of excelling. That's what lives here at Prairie View A&M University. It's a competitive pursuit, a push to win that only champions understand. It's a hill of opportunity, where we see the problem, do the research, and find the solution. It's planting a seed to feed generations to come. Excellence is a community, full of compassion, commonality, and legacy that lives forever in our hearts. Our community works together.

0: influence by any means. Beyond the 1,440 acres, we look up, far beyond the atmosphere, into galaxies that tell us more about ourselves. And we toil the grounds of infrastructure to build sustainability. We bleed royalty, the purple and gold. We nurse others to see the best in themselves. Excellence is taking chances. To go deep within ourselves, showing the world we are more than where we might have come from. Excellence surrounds us here. We are powered by it. So what are you waiting for? Excellence already lives within you.
1: The Morrill Act of 1890 was more than education policy. It was social policy. It created pathways to economic mobility for African Americans in the South.
2: Dr. Kareem Jordan, Dean of the College of Juvenile Justice.
3: Land-grant institutions, it's a couple things. One, it's a matter of providing educational opportunities to people who want to make a difference. You know, people who want to impact real folks in the community. You know, land-grant institutions are giving people real educational skills on things that can build up their actual communities. So that's one, it's who we're trying to attract. The other thing is, who do we serve? You know, the purpose of research is to take that information, that research, and try to take that into the communities to actually build those communities up. It's all about the land. It's the people who live on that land. So I look at land grant institutions. Who do we serve? And to me, that makes all the difference in the world.
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1: It's hard being the first person in your family to go to college, especially since I lost my mom last year. It's been tough. 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
1: Why did I think it was a good time for me to go back to school? 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My kids keep telling me I'm cranky. I don't want to do anything anymore but sleep. 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That might be an option.
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1: Excellence. It's the state of excelling. That's what lives here at Prairie View A&M University. It's a competitive pursuit. Push to win that only champions understand. It's a hill of opportunity where we see the problem, do the research, and find the solution. It's planting a seed to feed generations to come. Excellence is a community full of compassion, commonality, and legacy that lives forever in our hearts. Our community works together, sets goals, and achieves the impossible. As we walk through our journey together, we accept the challenge to achieve excellence by any means. Beyond the 1,440 acres, we look up. Far beyond the atmosphere, into galaxies that tell us more about ourselves. And we toil the grounds of infrastructure to build sustainability. We bleed royalty, the purple and gold. We nurse others to see the best in themselves.

0: 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It wasn't until 1890 that a second Morrill Act required states to establish land grant institutions for Black students. For Texas, that meant Prairie View A&M University.
1: Dr. Wally Ngadayu, Interim Dean of the College of Arts and Sciences.
2: 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But the 1890 actually was included to demand Confederate states to provide African Americans opportunities in education. And so the 1890 Act actually established what we know as HBCUs in that regard.
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0: Oh Lord,
1: did I disturb you?
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1: I don't mean to take up too much of your time, but just thought I'd get you a ring and see how you was doing. How's everything?
0: I miss you, baby.
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1: It ain't no future, babe.
0: I know this is gonna knock you
1: Lord,
0: in,
1: but I
0: even went out and got a gig. Oh, forgot you're not hip to the hip talk. Plain JLB, baby. Working 8 hours a day. 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
0: I bet he don't love you like that, man. He can give you the world.
1: If I could just.
0: But he doesn't miss you like I do.
1: If I could just see you. Can't really say what you mean.

0: Thank you. We call that Quiet Moments in Seattle. Thank you. Hey, I love you.
1: Ladies and gentlemen, it gives me a great pleasure to introduce incomparable Mr. John Lucien. Make him feel good. John Lucien!
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4: The Morrill Act of 1890 was more than education policy. 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It created pathways to economic mobility for African Americans in the South.
3: Dr. Kareem Jordan, Dean of the College of Juvenile Justice.
5: Land-grant institutions, it's a couple things. One, it's a matter of providing educational opportunities to people who want to make a difference. You know, people who want to impact real folks in the community. You know, land-grant institutions are giving people real educational skills on things that can build up their actual communities. So that's one, it's who we're trying to attract. The other thing is, who do we serve? You know, the purpose of research is to take that information, that research, and try to take that into the communities to actually build those communities up. It's all about the land. It's the people who live on that land. So I look at land grant institutions. Who do we serve? And to me, that makes all the difference in the world.
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1: Excellence. It's the state of excelling. That's what lives here at Prairie View A&M University. It's a competitive pursuit. Push to win that only champions understand. It's a hill of opportunity, where we see the problem, do the research, and find the solution. It's planting a seed to feed generations to come. Excellence is a community full of compassion, commonality, and legacy that lives forever in our hearts. Our community works together, sets goals, and achieves the impossible. As we walk through our journey together, we accept the challenge to achieve excellence by any means. Beyond the 1,440 acres, we look up. Far beyond the atmosphere, into galaxies that tell us more about ourselves. And we toil the grounds of infrastructure to build sustainability. We bleed royalty, the purple and gold. We nurse others to see the best in themselves. Excellence is taking chances. To go deep within ourselves, showing the world we are more than where we might have come from. Excellence surrounds us here.

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0: My name is Charles Porter, and I'm calling from Katy, Texas. The one thing that I enjoy is just the uniqueness about the station. 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
1: Hey, Brian. Hey, Brian.
2: What's up?
1: Yo, man, I brought my guitar, man.
2: Okay, Sinbad.
1: Come on, can I play? Can I play some? I'm going to play anyway, all right?
2: Okay.
1: Huh?
2: Wow.
1: I'm going to do it again. Watch this.
2: All right.
1: That's all I got, man. Woo. That's all I got.
2: That's hot.

0: 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And make sure to tell a friend so they can get it too.
1: It's hard to be perfect for everyone. Especially when you don't feel perfect on the inside. My life is such a mess. It feels like so many people are counting on me, and being an influencer is so much more work than people realize. I wish I could find someone I could lean on instead of people leaning on me all the time. I don't want to be the it girl all the time. Sometimes, I just want to blend in with everybody else and not be kept on a pedestal. This is it.
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It's Dr. Demetrius Robinson, the Director of Choral Activities at Prairie View A&M University. 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Excellence lives here.

0: 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And make sure to tell a friend so they can get it too.
1: Excellence. It's the state of excelling. That's what lives here at Prairie View A&M University. It's a competitive pursuit, a push to win that only champions understand. It's a hill of opportunity, where we see the problem, do the research, and find the solution. It's planting a seed to feed generations to come. Excellence is a community, full of compassion, commonality, and legacy that lives forever in our hearts. Our community works together, sets goals, and achieves the impossible. As we walk through our journey together, we accept the challenge to achieve excellence by any means. Beyond the 1,440 acres, we look up. Far beyond the atmosphere, into galaxies that tell us more about ourselves. And we toil the grounds of infrastructure to build sustainability. We bleed royalty, the purple and gold. We nurse others to see the best in themselves. Excellence is taking chances. To go deep within ourselves, showing the world we are more than where we might have come from. Excellence surrounds us here.

0: within you.
1: The Morrill Act of 1890 was more than education policy, it was social policy. It created pathways to economic mobility for African Americans in the South.
2: Dr. Kareem Jordan, Dean of the College of Juvenile Justice.
3: Land-grant institutions, it's a couple things. One, it's a matter of providing educational opportunities to people who want to make a difference. You know, people who want to impact real folks in the community. You know, land-grant institutions are giving people real educational skills on things that can build up their actual communities. So that's one, it's who we're trying to attract. The other thing is, who do we serve? You know, the purpose of research is to take that information, that research, and try to take that into the communities to actually build those communities up. It's all about the land. It's the people who live on that land. So I look at land grant institutions. Who do we serve? And to me, that makes all the difference in the world.
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1: It's hard being the first person in your family to go to college, especially since I lost my mom last year. It's been tough. 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

0: 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This is Xavion Goodman, a senior kinesiology major, and I am the director of Campus Activities Board.
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1: Why did I think it was a good time for me to go back to school? With work and family, I feel like I just can't take it anymore. My kids keep telling me I'm cranky, I don't want to do anything anymore but sleep. I can't seem to concentrate on these assignments, and I'm gaining so much weight. Counseling is free for students. But wait, they close at 5. There's no way I can make it in time. Telecounseling. That might be an option.
2: In addition to traditional services provided by the Student Counseling Center, Prairie View offers students who need flexibility access to telecounseling services. 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
1: Why is it okay for the father to be outside the home working, but it's not okay for the mother to do that, even in situations where she may be single and caring for her children on her own, and like, who else is going to go to work?
2: Girl, you know why?
1: Say it. You got
2: to
1: say it.
2: You know why? 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
1: I'm Brittany Luce, and this week on It's Been a Minute, I'm getting into the backlash that Skims executive Emma Greed received for claiming to spend a maximum of 3 hours per weekend day with her kids, and why total time spent with kids matters less than you might think.
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6: 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It's the state of excelling. That's what lives here at Prairie View A&M University. It's a competitive pursuit, a push to win that only champions understand. It's a hill of opportunity, where we see the problem, do the research, and find the solution. It's planting a seed to feed generations to come. Excellence is a community full of compassion, commonality, and legacy that lives forever in our hearts. Our community works together, sets goals, and achieves the impossible. As we walk through our journey together, we accept the challenge to achieve excellence by any means. Beyond the 1,440 acres, we look up. Far beyond the atmosphere, into galaxies that tell us more about ourselves. And we toil the grounds of infrastructure to build sustainability. We bleed royalty, the purple and gold. We nurse others to see the best in themselves. Excellence is taking chances. To go deep within ourselves, showing the world we are more than where we might have come from. Excellence surrounds us here. We are powered by it. So what are you waiting for? Excellence already lives within you.
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1: Hello, hello. I'm Brittany Luce, and you're listening to It's Been a Minute from NPR, a show about what's going on in culture and why it doesn't happen by accident. Our story today starts with one Miss Emma Greed. Boss, mom, CEO. She was recently in hot water for comments she made on The Breakfast Club for claiming to spend a maximum of 3 hours per weekend day with her kids. But what I'm interested in isn't the media tour for her new book or the rage bait. I'm interested in the backlash to the idea that a mom shouldn't have to spend all her time being a parent. And what does that say about the way we think about moms who work? I'm here with Katherine Jaser Morton, writer of the Brooding Column from The Cut, and Helena Andrews Dyer, journalist and author, to find out. Catherine, welcome back to It's Been a Minute. And Helena, welcome to the show.
2: Thank you.
10: Thank you.
1: It's so good to have you both here. So I want to start with the visual that Miss Greed is painting of herself. A high-earning mother who, due to the demands of her various jobs, may not be able to spend tons of time with her children on an average weekend, but she seeks to make up for that in other ways in order to give them the life that they deserve. Why do you think that she has gotten so much attention and backlash for her comments about being a three-hour mom?
2: I think, one, the title, the headline, three-hour mom, right? It's so misleading, and it feels like, okay, so she's just checked out. Like, she's only with her kids for 3 hours, what, out of the...
1: Twice a week. 20,
2: yeah, you know what I mean? It's this idea that, like, she's only with her kids for 3 hours. How could she? How dare she be the type of woman, be the type of mother who doesn't want to be with her kids all the time? I think just the nugget of three-hour mom, like, is as if that's, like, a new type of mom, right? We've got the tiger mom. We've got the trad wife mom. Now we have the quote-unquote three-hour mom. Like, what is that?
11: There's so much here about wealth that is going unspoken. Like, something that I find so interesting about Americans, and I'm saying this as a Canadian right now, is that, like, it's really hard for Americans to develop any kind of class solidarity, because I think that every American, or I don't want to speak for all Americans, obviously, but there's a sense that, like, even if I'm not rich now, who knows, like, someday maybe I will be rich.
1: Temporarily disgraced millionaire.
2: Absolutely.
11: Yeah. Yes. And so we don't, and now I'm speaking as a, because I'm a dual citizen, so I can say we also. We don't like to think of ourselves as that different from the wealthy, because it could one day be us. And so to me, I see this story and I'm like, this woman is very wealthy. Her reality is completely unrecognizable to me. I really think of rich people, like people that are that wealthy, as living on a different planet than the rest of us. Like, what she does has no relevance to anything about my life. So I really don't care. But I think a lot of people are like, I am implicated in this reality. This has something to do with me because, you know, I'm not that different from this incredibly wealthy woman. And I think that the kind of unspoken part of the story is that there's a staff that is doing the caretaking the rest of the time. And, like, there are a lot of working class women who are also three-hour moms because they're working all the time and they don't see their kids. They like, get home and they're like, okay, dinner and bedtime.
1: I do think that's it. Yeah. I think that's a very, very important point. Oh, Helena, go ahead.
2: Yeah, because I think, to Catherine's point, if you're giving advice, right, because her book is essentially advice to women who want to be ambitious, specifically women who want to climb the corporate ladder and make money. Like, that is who
1: which
2: she's
1: is a specific type. It's a specific type of hustle. That's a specific type of thing that you're trying to do. Yeah.
2: It's a very small niche, right? And so if you say then, oh, I'm this type of mom and we should all be, or we should all aspire to this, or this is something that everyone can do, I think that's where a lot of the ick comes from moms who are like, well, honey, you know, we all can't do this. We all, and she said in the Wall Street Journal article, literally the next paragraph, she's like, hey, I have a chief of staff. I have nannies. I have a chef.
1: A chief
2: I have
1: of a staff
2: driver.
1: Other staff. Yeah.
2: Yeah. I have a driver. Like, to Catherine's point, this is a totally different reality.
1: According to Forbes, her net worth is around $400 million. So yes, a totally different reality. I think there's another vein of outrage here, which is like, a kind of person, sometimes women, often men, who are outraged at the idea that she is not with her children all of the time. That is something that has definitely brought out some animus in a certain type of person who types a lot on the internet. And what's interesting to me about that is that, like, yes, this is a certain type of very wealthy woman. But the other thing that I've noticed within at least this sort of very gendered vein of commentary, where people are upset that she's a mother who doesn't seem to want to be stuck to her children 24/7, there is something that's kind of funny to me about, like, people being like, well, she's not spending any time with her children. And I'm like, do we know how much time Sergey Brin spends with his? Like, I don't know. Do you know? Yeah.
2: We don't know how much time anyone spends with their children. And listen, I was born in 1980. I am a latchkey kid. My mother was a single mother and I'm an only child. Mm-hmm. When I tell you the amount of time I spent by myself, like, all the time. I was with myself all the time. I came home to no one. I had a key, as we all did, around our neck, unlocked my door myself, made myself a snack, watched afternoon cartoons because that was a thing then. And then she probably came home at like 6:30, right? And then we had dinner, and then I did my homework, went to sleep, did it all over again, right? Like, this was not someone who was baking cookies. This was not someone who was, you know, sewing me my school uniform by hand or any of the things that we associate with quote-unquote good motherhood. And she was a very active and present mother. So this idea that there is a threshold or a litmus test of time you have to spend with your children in order to be a good, active, involved parent is ridiculous. And I think most mothers know that.
1: You're listening to It's Been a Minute from NPR. I'm Brittany Luce, here with Catherine Jaser Morton, writer of the Brooding column at The Cut, and Helena Andrews Dyer, journalist and author. We're discussing the backlash that Skims executive Emma Greed received for claiming to spend a maximum of 3 hours with her kids and what the labor of motherhood really means. My mom worked up until I was born. I'm the second born. And then for most of the rest of my life, my mom was a stay-at-home mom. She sometimes had, like, she had a part-time job at a museum when I was, like, later high school. And my father traveled a lot for work, but basically Monday through Thursday, most weeks for years of my childhood. Because he worked in sales / marketing at that time. That involved a lot of, like, traveling to go meet clients and go do stuff. And my mom did everything with no help. It really is not just, like, sitting, you know, surrounded by bunnies and ribbons and staring into your children's eyes and playing board games. It's not that. It was so much logistics, so much cleaning, so much cooking, so much planning, so many doctor's appointments.
2: What is parenting, right? And for Emma, she's been able to divorce the labor of caregiving, right? The cooking, the cleaning, the bath time, right? The sort of just labor of parenting, often we call the labor of motherhood, but that stuff, right? She probably doesn't even have to schedule a doctor's appointment. She got a chief of staff, right? Like, all of that stuff.
1: She probably doesn't even know about Dawn Power Wash.
2: She has taken all of that off of her plate and only left the sweet stuff. She's only left the good stuff, right? The time where you get to just sit and talk to your kids, the time where we're just running around, the time when we're, like, in the pool together, going to the beach. Like, I feel like she said in that article something like she treats core memories and she treats it as like a limited fashion drop where it's just like they do like something cool. Like, let's go fishing. Like, let's go do this. And, like, that sounds awesome. Who wouldn't want to do that? Who wouldn't want just the sweet part of any relationship, right? Any relationship, you don't want all the hard labor and you just want the good stuff. And if you can engineer that type of life for yourself, great, right? Most people simply cannot engineer that type of life for themselves. Even for some women, like, there's envy there. I envy that. I envy that she, her vision of motherhood or the way that she's able to perform parenting is a way that doesn't have a lot of quote unquote labor involved. Why? Because she saved her labor for stuff that's actually paying her so that she can get this other part.
1: Now, it's interesting you bring this up because, I mean, the kind of experience that you're talking about where it's like you only get the sweet parts of the parent-child relationship. But there are many fathers of a variety of different economic backgrounds who do kind of, to a certain degree, have that experience of being able to spend time with their children in a way that, for the most part, is probably fun or, like, memory creating. Mm-hmm. And then with the rest of their time, to your point, Helena, they're able to spend their time on the job that pays them. And that kind of dynamic, even if I think, like, over time it has definitely faded. I mean, there are so many different reasons as to why that's not necessarily blanketly the case. So many reasons why that's the case. Women are earning more. Sometimes men are earning less. Women are more educated. Sometimes men are less educated. There are more women breadwinners. And also, like, fathers have stepped up in terms of, you know, the sorts of childcare and, like, you know, housework sort of stuff that they're doing. There's so many reasons that contribute to why that's not always cookie cutter. Like that sort of cookie cutter relationship dynamic is not something that we see as much these days. However, that is kind of how the traditional split of labor goes in a lot of heterosexual partnerships, the traditional split of labor. To a certain degree, it puts the father in a position, the traditional setup. It's basically culturally acceptable for him to place economic security above his role as a parent, or the economic security is his role as the parent. I wonder, why is that acceptable culturally for fathers, or at least it's acceptable culturally enough that it doesn't really go commented upon, but it's unacceptable for mothers. There are plenty of three-hour moms who, or less, right, who don't get the opportunity to spend as much time with their kids or the kind of time they would like to with their kids because they are outside of the home working. Those women are shamed very often in our society as well. Why is it okay for the father to be outside the home working or spending most of his time doing that, but it's not okay for the mother to do that, even in situations where she may be single and caring for her children on her own, and like, who else is going to go to work?
2: Mm-hmm. Girl, you know why?
1: Say it. You got
2: to
1: say it.
2: You know why? Society does not want to see women outside of the stringent roles and niche they have decided. And by they, the man, the patriarchy, all of it, society doesn't want to see us get out of that role in any way. Because maybe if we do get out of that role, maybe we find, which I think a lot of young women are talking about, if my social media algorithm is to be believed, who don't want to become parents, who see the work and see the labor, and they're like, no, thank you to that. I want to live a different type of life. And then that just upends the whole system. Well, who's going to have the babies? What's going to happen? You know, honestly, it is because society, and I hate saying society, but literally, because we can't see a different way, because we can't see ourselves out of the traditional nuclear family and don't want to, because who's at the top of that? It's white men. And if we disrupt that system in any way, now we're getting deep. If we disrupt that system in any way, these people will lose power, right? And so, of course, they say, well, no, girl, get back, jump back to your where you need to be. Because as you say, even though more women are in the workforce, there are women who are outperforming, out earning their partners, even though we still make, you know, cents to the dollar in terms of what they make. And you know, white women, black women, Hispanic women, they're still doing the majority of the labor. Every study bears out that it does not matter how much you earn or what you're doing, how much
1: at
2: time
1: home,
2: you spend
1: you're
2: outside
1: doing
2: the home.
1: Bulk of the child
2: at
1: care
2: home, you and, are still doing most of the child care and the labor, because it still falls to you, because society still wants us to know that our most important role and the one that we have to maintain is as a wife and mother. And I mean, it's 2026, but that is still the case.
11: Yeah, I mean, I agree with everything that Helena said. And I just want to add to it that I think, you know, there's this kind of patriarchal white supremacy that wants to keep, you know, basically white men at the top of the sort of economic power structure. But we also have our economic system, you know, systematically undervalues all forms of care. So, like, as long as caregivers are underpaid, as long as there's basically no real economic incentive to do any kind of care work unless you have no choice, you know, and it's just unpaid work, essentially. That's how our whole system is built and has been built for a long time. We're in this really uncomfortable period where in the West, birth rates are going down because women are like, well, given the choice, I'm going to go ahead and work and have a kid, or, you know, wait, whatever. And it's like a demographic crisis. I mean, people are justifiably concerned about what's going to happen. And until we figure out a way to make it possible to have children cared for so that women can work, we're just gonna stay in the same position.
1: Coming up, what matters more to kids than time spent with them? I'm Brittany Luce, and you're listening to It's Been a Minute from NPR.
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20: You're listening to It's Been a Minute from NPR. I'm Brittany Luce, here with Catherine Jaser Morton, writer of the Brooding Column at The Cut, and Helena Andrews Dyer, journalist and author. We're continuing our conversation about the backlash that Skims executive Emma Greed received for claiming to spend a maximum of 3 hours per weekend day with her kids, and what matters more to kids than time spent. Something, I don't know if people know this, because people may not know about Emma Greed. Maybe they don't listen to her podcast. Maybe they don't see the little Black-owned label that comes up on the Nordstrom website when you know, want to shop for one of her brands. But she is a Black woman. I wonder, how do you think her race is influencing how this conversation has unfolded?
2: So I think it's different because, I will say this. I'll start with saying this. I am a Black American woman. Emma Greed is a mixed race woman from the UK. And our experiences, I do not think, are the same. And that isn't, I don't measure people's Blackness. I don't pull people's Black cards. I don't do any of those things. But I am culturally a Black American woman. And I don't think Emma comes to some of her conclusions about women in the workplace or mothers in the workplace. With the same perspective. Black women have been pushed out of the workforce by the hundreds of thousands. And these weren't women who weren't working very hard. These weren't women who weren't showing up. These weren't women who weren't in the office. So I think not having that context, or maybe she does, and it just doesn't, because it doesn't affect her personally, it doesn't then affect her sort of advice that she's giving. Not having that context is what I think is part of some of the reaction that she's got, some of the pushback that she's got, right? And again, I don't like to measure people's Blackness, like none of that. But it is a different experience being a mixed race woman from the UK than it is being a Black American woman.
11: But I would also add that, like, if you're looking at her as an exemplar of Black womanhood, which, you know, I whether that's reasonable or not, you know, in like a white supremacist society, I think that there's an expectation that Black women kind of perform a certain amount of humility around just success or having become, you know, hugely wealthy. And this is just not a woman who performs that kind of humility. It's, you know, she's behaving like has been said, like a man, like a dude, like a white dude. You know, she's like, this is how I do my life. This is how I've, this is, these are my keys to success. These are my expectations for how other people should behave. And, you know, I think that in a society that isn't necessarily comfortable with Black women throwing their weight around in that way, it, you know, it might be reason to get upset, to have, you know, to raise some kind of alarm. So, I mean, it's funny, like, I don't know, I don't feel that I'm like a defender of hers or, you know, an antagonizer of hers. Like, I don't really have like a dog in this fight in terms of Emma Grady, but I do think that she's certainly entitled to her like wacky, workplace, you know, ethos. It's really not for everyone, but certainly it seems as though she has come by it very honestly herself. And like, you know, good luck selling books based on that. Seems like she probably will sell a lot.
12: I think you're probably right. I suspect you're probably right. Something that has, we've been talking about, but I don't think we've actually been able to really name. What does it really mean to be a present parent? Like, is it in the details of doting on your children? Like how Emma Grady mentioned, like cutting their sandwiches into star shapes or whatever. Or is it in doing everything you can to provide for them? Or a secret third thing? I wonder, but what does it mean to be a present parent? What are we talking about? Like when we really talk about what it means to be a present parent.
2: I think for me, and you made this point, Brittany, your mother was a stay-at-home mom for a good period in your life. But while she was doing the things of mothering, she wasn't necessarily present in your face. You know what I mean? Like when I'm cooking dinner.
12: No, not 24/7.
2: You know, when I'm cooking dinner and someone runs in and they're like, what's 35 times 24? I'm like, girl, get out of here. I don't know. I am perimenopausal. Yeah. My mind is not going to do that, right? And my kids know that. But for me, being present with my girls is really not only locking in and having like real conversations. And again, they're 8 and 6. So, you know, how real can these conversations get? But I really want my kids to know me, right? To know me as a human person. Right? To know what mommy likes, what mommy doesn't like, to know mommy's opinion on X, Y, and Z things. So I like having conversations with them. And for when we lived in DC, one of my favorite times with my kids was walking them from school, not to school, because the walk to school is stressful and crazy and I'm not present, right? To school, I'm like, girl, get your backpack, get your stuff, let's go. I'm not present in that moment. I'm like here. But from school, when I was more regulated, they've like had their day and we could take the time and just like chat. And they're like fascinating little people. I want to know what they're thinking. I want, they ask me about my childhood a lot. That's the new thing with the girls. They went, when you were 8, did you do X? You know, and I loved, and I'm going to tell them, right? That for me is the present. And that could only be 30 minutes in the day. Right? Literally. Because then we get in the house and then I'm like, okay, backpack off, shoes off, wash your hands, go do this, go do that. I got to make dinner. You know, now it's bath time. Now it's this. What project are we working on? Oh, you need poster board and you need, you just told me just now you need to get a poster board. Now we got to go to Staples. Like, that's a crazy time, right? But that, it was a very small window where I felt incredibly present. So in that way, I totally understand what Emma is saying in terms of like, this is the time I can lock in. And she has 4 kids, by the way. That's a lot of kids. 4 kids is a lot of kids. I have 2. That's a lot. One is a lot, right? So me locking in for those 30 minutes, Monday through Friday, I really felt like this is our time. And we spent way more time together, right? I was with them for hours into the night after that, but that wasn't a present time for me. And that's just how I necessarily define it.
11: Yeah, I think that what Helena said about like, you want your kids to really know you. I think that really gets to the heart of the matter in terms of what it is to be a present parent. And also like, that's what everyone wants. Our kids want us to know them. And I think that's what people really want out of these family relationships, is to be really seen. And, you know, you can spend 3 hours a day with your kids. You can spend 12 hours a day with your kids and really not choose to see them and not make them feel seen and have a relationship that's really strained because of that. And I mean, the only thing that kind of really made me uncertain on a deep level about Emma Grady's parenting, from what we can extrapolate, knowing as little as we know, is just this idea that, like, it is just the sweet stuff. And so, like, I do wonder, does she have a kind of an instrumentalist relationship to what it means to create, like, magic moments? Like, is she just looking for these high points, and will she kind of tolerate or feel comfortable with those kind of moments of, like, your kid is not okay, or your kid is, like, having a mood and you kind of have to deal with it, and you're like, okay, you know, like, what we're doing right now is we're dealing with your mood that is inconvenient and that is, like, I don't feel like it, but this is what we're doing right now. Because I think that's what people, that's what children want from their parents, and that's what we want from our kids, is to just really be people who are very intimately known to each other. And I totally agree that that can happen in 30 minutes a day. Like, it's really not a time frame bound idea. It's about the quality of our attention.
12: That's so beautiful. That's so wonderful. Thank you both so much for coming on the show.
2: Thank you.
11: Thank you.
20: That was Catherine Jaser Morton, writer of The Brooding Column from The Cut, and Helena Andrews Dyer, journalist and author. I'm Brittany Luce, and you've been listening to It's Been a Minute from NPR. Next up is Wild Card, the show where cards control the conversation. Here's host Rachel Martin.
0: Thank you, Brittany. My guest this week is musician Noah Kahn.
4: I think depression and anxiety give you sneaky superpowers in a lot of ways, like the power of understanding and sympathizing. The power of, like, self-deprecation is really important to me.
0: Noah Kahn strikes me as the kind of artist who's taking nothing for granted. When you watch him on stage, he is locked in, making the kind of music he always wanted to make in front of stadiums of people. And then he looks up, takes in the crowd, hears them singing his lyrics, and then it looks like he's simply overwhelmed with gratitude. His new album is called The Great Divide, and it is my great pleasure to welcome Noah Kahn to Wildcard. Hi!
4: Hello, thank you. Those kind words. Thank you very much.
0: I'm so happy to have you here. We're going to start with memories. You ready?
4: Let's do it.
0: Okay, let's go. So, three cards. I hold up three at a time. And you pick one, two, or three.
4: Let's do the far right one, or this one.
0: What's something your parents taught you to love?
4: Ooh. My parents taught me to love nature. We spent a lot of time around nature. Mm-hmm. We scuba dove every year when we were kids in the Bahamas. And, like, the biggest thing about being underwater around coral and around sea life is, like, not touching anything and making sure you're respectful of it. And so, like, from a very young age, that was, like, one really big lesson for me was, like, just don't touch these things that you think are beautiful. Like, let them exist. They have their own existence. Like, you don't get to disrupt that because you want to, you know, touch it.
0: Yeah.
4: Being in the woods and being around dogs. We grew up with German Shepherds, and, like, German Shepherds are incredibly emotionally intelligent animals, and they can really tell when you're upset or angry or frustrated.
0: Yeah.
4: And so, like, knowing that they're really receptive to, like, your emotions is, like, helps you calm down around them. So, like, when I see my dogs, they actually help make me calm, because I grew up having to calm down around the dogs we had to make sure not to frighten them or scare them or, like, stress them out. So.
0: Yeah.
4: I'm grateful for my parents for having animals in the house all the time.
0: Yeah. You've been super open about your struggles with mental health from a very young age. Did you were animals instrumental to you then, when you were kind of trying to figure out what was going on with you and what tools to use to get over it?
4: Yeah, in hindsight, I think they really were. It was just having something around that, like, you could give a hug to or pet, like, really helped. Also, just, like, a lot of the times when I would have, like, my emotional breakdowns or whatever, I'd be around the dogs, and so they'd just be kind of witness to all of it. And so having animals in the house was, like, a great buffer between, like, me feeling like I didn't want to talk to anybody about it, but also didn't want to talk to nobody about it.
0: Yeah,
4: so it felt
0: completely.
4: Like having a little friend there that couldn't rat on you.
0: Yeah, they're like a safe receptacle.
4: Yeah, they
0: for
4: really
0: things
4: are.
0: That are happening inside.
4: And they are listening, I think. Like, I do think those, especially the dogs, we had these German shepherds that were so smart and intelligent, like it could pick up on what I was feeling. And it was nice to have that for sure. I honestly was always very open with my parents as well, but mm-hmm. you know, of course they're at work and I'm coming home from school having a hard day and like just crying or venting to my dogs was always really, really helpful for me.
3: Yeah. Okay. Last one in this round. 1, 2, or 3.
4: Let's go. You're right. Far left.
3: 1.
4: Yeah.
3: When have you felt the most homesick?
4: Oh, probably like 2 years ago on tour. I'm not sure where we were. It might have been in Europe. And it was our third year or something of touring Stick Season. Mm-hmm. And of course, I was so excited to like have the fans still love it and get a chance to keep playing it. And what a blessing it is to be able to tour an album for more than just, you know, six months or a year.
3: Yeah, for sure.
4: Recognized the privilege of it. But I was just like, I just wanted to be home so bad. And what made it a lot harder was like, I'm singing these songs about home all the time.
3: Yeah.
4: And so I'm like, every night I'm kind of given this reminder of like this other life that I had.
3: Mm-hmm.
4: And then knew at the same time that home was never going to be the same because I had just sung about it for 3 years. So like, I almost feel like I've put too many people on the spot, or put the area on the spot and haven't been able to allow it. It's like anonymity that I think made it so special to me in the first place,
3: oh, God.
4: Which was kind of complicated. Yeah. I think that was really a projection more than a reality. Cause I've got home and, you know, I've since been living in Vermont and, still feel super at home and taken care of there. And the place is still very much what I grew up loving, but, mm-hmm. It did change a little bit, and I felt very homesick in that moment on stage and aware of, like, that I wouldn't really be going back to the same place.
3: Yeah.
4: Yeah.
3: It's almost like you assigned language to the place, right? Mm-hmm. You created images for people that felt really real and visceral
4: mm-hmm.
3: to those who live there and people who've never even been there. And in doing that, it's like you give away, like, a special part of your own existence there.
4: Yeah. It's like with music, like even my album, like I listen to it on my own and it's just mine for a little while, like before it becomes the world's too.
3: Mm-hmm.
4: And I feel like once you give it away, you kind of lose some part of the relationship you have with it.
3: Mm-hmm.
4: And it's natural. But
3: and it's what you
4: want
3: to do.
4: It's what you want.
3: Yeah, yeah.
4: But it's hard. It's hard because you want to have things that are just for you. And for a long time, Vermont, Stratford in particular, when I was living there for all the years after and during COVID, was like just mine, you know.
3: Mm-hmm.
4: It was for everybody that lived there too, but it wasn't like this world's thing to look at.
3: Yeah.
4: And so sometimes I see people that are going to like visit where I'm from or like going to the town, and it's like beautiful and amazing, but I'm like, darn, I hope people don't feel like I've like exposed.
3: Oh my God, have you made it like a tourist destination?
4: I didn't do it on purpose. People are showing up because there's a lot of like references to streets and places
3: yeah.
4: and stuff. So people are like, oh, there's a street. And most folks are really respectful, but it is kind of this feeling of like, what is mine to keep for myself?
3: Yeah.
4: And that's something that I think about a lot.
3: Do people stop you when you're at home?
4: I know mostly everybody that lives in Stratford, so there isn't that many folks that I run into that I don't know.
3: So they're over it. They're just like, whatever.
4: They kind of don't. Yeah, it's really not like, it's funny. Yeah. Like, they sell my merch at the store, Coburn's General Store, and the owners who no longer own the store, they're like, we don't listen to your music at all. We just love you, you know, your family.
3: Right,
4: and, that's kind of nice, too, to feel like it isn't about me at all. And
3: yeah.
4: I try to really, like, when I'm not on tour, not doing promo, to, like, just step away from, like, the Noah show for a little while.
3: Yeah.
4: And being back home, it's easy to do that because people are very grounded and down to earth there.
3: Yeah. Coming up, musician Noah Kahan on adjusting to fame.
4: I've always kind of felt in over my head, but never as much until, like, the last, like, 4 years, like, stepping out into an arena or a stadium and just being like, who are you guys here for, you know?
3: I'm Rachel Martin, and you're listening to Wildcard from NPR.
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23: I'm Rachel Martin, and you're listening to Wildcard from NPR, the show where cards control the conversation. And today, Noah Kahn is playing the game, and it's time for him to draw the next card. Second round, insights, one, two, or three?
4: One, two, or three. Let's do two.
23: Two, right in the middle. What's something you thought about yourself that you had to unlearn?
4: That's such a great question. I think I used to think I was really lazy.
23: Really?
4: Yeah. I think, especially in the past few years, I've thought I was lazy. When making this album, I was like, I'm so lazy. I don't want to get up and make music right now. All I want to do is lie on the couch and watch TV and, like, eat junk food. Mm-hmm. And I think I had to realize that and as people right now in this busy-ass world where everyone's working all the time, and I was touring for 3 or 4 years, it's not like I wasn't doing manual labor, but it was a lot of travel and a lot of energy spent. And I had to just be like, you're not lazy, you're just like recharging and like actually allowing myself to recharge and not see like rest as like a bad thing.
23: Right.
4: So I would say like challenging that I'm not lazy. I just like am somebody that needs their own certain timeline of rest and recharging was helpful for me.
23: Yeah, I get that. I'm the same way. Like there will be times when I need to stare at a wall. Like literally I just stare at the wall.
4: Yeah.
23: And then I end up comparing myself to other people I know, my peers who don't need to stare at walls, or at least they project like they're not a wall staring person. It's true. You never know. But then I look at people who are just, they're so productive. They're doing like 20 times more than I am doing in the world.
4: That's okay.
23: And I have to remind myself that for me, my truth is staring at a wall. Sometimes I've got to do it.
4: Because that's what makes you great. Like you have to give yourself that time, and nobody's the same either. So like, it's pretty useless to be like, oh, I wonder what that other person's doing to cope with. Their myriad of problems are going to be so different and more convoluted away from yours. It's hard to like, I do the same thing, comparing myself all the time to other artists, other musicians, other songwriters, other people that work harder than I do in my perception. And then doesn't really get me anywhere. So
23: no,
4: I started just staring at walls.
23: Yeah.
4: Sometimes that's the thing you need to do.
23: What is your thing? You said lying on the couch, watching TV and junk food.
4: Mm-hmm. I love.
23: What's the junk food? What's the TV?
4: Oh, yeah. I love like I'll watch The Office and they have super fan episodes now. So they have like extra longer versions of all the deleted scenes they edited to make it look like one continuous episode. So, you know, 9 seasons of that. That's like 6 months of my life. Eating junk food. I love eating like chips and salsa, like anything
23: chips
4: spicy.
23: Chips and salsa,
4: a lime polar seltzer. Oh my God. I'm all about seltzers.
23: See, I don't think that's really junk food. I feel like that's just food.
4: And then I eat 10 double stuffed Oreos.
23: There you go. Yeah. Nope. That's the junk food.
4: There it is.
23: But also, what is the point of a single stuffed Oreo anymore?
4: Because
23: I don't even want that anymore.
4: Me started. They're making everything smaller. The double stuff used to be way bigger. Now the double stuff is just a single stuff, and the single stuff is basically just a cookie part.
23: It's just cookie with very little cream.
4: So you need to get mega stuff if you really want to experience a significant more amount of stuff.
23: I completely agree, because the ratio of cream to cookie is
4: terrible.
23: Now off.
4: Have you had a Ring Pop recently? I don't know if it was because I was a little kid and those Ring Pops looked bigger in my fingers. They look tiny now. They're like actual ring size. Same with baby bottle pops. I guess these are both like children's candies.
23: Well, also, is it just because you're grown now?
4: I was thinking that while I said it. You might be right. You might be right. But the Oreo thing is true, though. You agree in the Oreo thing.
23: Okay. Right. Next three. One, two, or three?
4: Let's go three.
23: Three. When have you been in over your head?
4: Ooh. Oh, man, I've been in over my head since I got into the music industry. Like, I've always been like, whoa, I don't belong here. I've kind of been like Agent Cody Banks, like faking my way through. I felt like I was like a spy and like pretending to be a musician. So I think my whole career, and it's funny because the feeling has never really gotten easier. I've always kind of felt like I don't belong in this moment. And it's really not to get like sympathy or something, be like, yeah, you do. Like, look at the cool things. It's just the way I felt. Like, even when I was like, I think it was because when I was at open mics growing up, was where I started out. I started doing open mics like every day of the week in New Hampshire,
23: really?
4: Vermont. Yeah, from when I was like 12 to when I was 17 or 18.
23: Oh my God.
4: And I was always the youngest one. And I couldn't hang out at the bar and drink with everybody. And I couldn't catch up with the people because they were all in their 30s and 40s. And I was just me and my mom hanging and eating baked potatoes, waiting to go on. But I think that made me feel like a little bit on the outside of the group when it comes to music. And I think when I got into the music industry, people were so kind and welcomed me with open arms. But I didn't really lose that feeling of like, all I can do is go up on stage and like crush it, because that's all, the only thing that's going to get me to like make me feel like I belong here. And so I think I've taken that into my music career a lot, where I'm like, I can only control like the music and the way I sound and the way I sing and like the performance. And it was just kind of this way of me feeling like I belonged on stage, was like actually singing or writing. So I've always kind of felt in over my head, but never as much until like the last like 4 years, like stepping out into an arena or a stadium and just being like, what are you guys here for? You know?
23: It's our last round, Noah Khan. Beliefs.
4: Okay.
23: Three new cards. One, two, or three.
4: One.
23: What do you look forward to when you're older?
4: Old people, get similar to babies, can get away with a lot of ridiculous behavior because of them being old or babies. Old people can be pretty cantankerous without a lot of social repercussion. Like grumpy old person, no one's like, hey, like I'm gonna, they're just, it's just like, okay, he's an old man.
23: Right. And you would enjoy that.
4: I would enjoy that, being able to be grumpy whenever I want. When I'm older, I hope I have a huge family. I would love to have grandkids and to be able to like spend time with like generations of family and to like kind of like impart my wisdom, like my granddad has done for me. Like my favorite thing in the world to do is to listen to him talk about his childhood and how, not just how different the world was, but how much he grew and changed. And to be around a dinner table with like three generations of people that are all there because of, you know, the grandparents up there. It's really special. So I want to be able to have that experience.
23: Tell me about him.
4: My granddad?
23: Yeah.
4: He was living in Wyoming working in oil, but also going to school. Before going to school, he would bottle milk cans and then go to school and then go work on like an oil field. So, you know, I didn't have a lot to complain about around him.
23: Right.
4: But
23: that
4: perspective was like, his perspective is very much like, you have to make things happen yourself. And like hard work is a huge, you know, principle for him. Mm-hmm. And he's also just this really lovely, sweet man. And to come from such a hardworking environment, and both my grandparents grew up pretty poor. Mm-hmm. And to see them kind of like get to this place where they have their home and their beautiful family and are still so full of like life and energy. It's nice to see that like, you can escape, you know, some circumstances of your life and like turn them into positive things.
23: What does he make of this new path that you're on?
4: He's so proud of me. I remember every Christmas he would just have me like play music for him, and even before obviously I was like any good.
23: Yeah.
4: And he always was like, Noah's gonna sing, and him and my grandma always have been so proud of me, and they come to a lot of my gigs. And
23: they do.
4: Yeah, and I always see him. Well, not now, the gigs are getting too big where I can't see him anymore, but they used to be like up there in the, you know, they have the elderly, a lot of elderly folks who need like canes or walkers are sitting up there, and I'll just see him and wave, and it's just like so cool to see people that, you know, are probably not used to having like this kind of environment, like a lot of young kids screaming and music and them just enjoying it. It's really cool, and we're all super close with them. I'm close with, you know, my cousins, my aunts and uncles, so whenever we all get together, we just like listen to my granddad and grandma talk about their lives. It's really fun.
23: That's awesome. If you're just tuning in, this is Wildcard from NPR, the show where cards control the conversation. I'm Rachel Martin, and my guest today is musician Noah Khan, and it's time for Noah to pick the next card.
1: Three more cards.
23: One, two, or three.
4: I haven't done three in a while.
23: What's an answer you've stopped searching for?
4: Oh, that's such a good question. Ooh, I've stopped searching for, like, when am I going to be happy, you know?
23: Mm-hmm.
4: Like, when am I used to think when I was a kid, I first got diagnosed with depression, I was like, okay, so how do I cure this thing that I have, because I don't want to feel like this anymore? And the more I try to do that, the more just miserable I become, because I would feel the stress of knowing that I felt like this and it might not go away. And until I like accepted that as it is part of my life and something that I could treat and manage, I was not going to be happy, because I don't think happiness is like one state. I think happiness is being content within yourself, maybe, like being okay with the flaws and the struggles you have. And
23: here, now, today. Yeah,
4: exactly. Yeah. Like, it's not, there's not like one utopic place where you're happy all the time. And I'm happy in moments and unhappy in other moments. I've never had a happiness that's lasted me my whole life, and that's okay. And I found that like not putting the pressure on myself to like be something at all has allowed me just to be whoever I am. And that makes it easier for me to be myself. So I found that just taking in, like you said, moments as they come, accepting I have my flaws and trying to grow through them and work through them, but not feeling the pressure to be a perfectly content person has been really nice, and it's kind of unlocked a different perspective in life for me.
23: It's hard too when you're young, especially if you're trying to work through mental health stuff. I mean, adults do it too, but especially when you're young, you just want to know why, mm-hmm. right? Like, why is this happening to me and not someone else?
4: Yeah.
23: And how does it stop happening? And right. and it is a really hard thing to help a child understand that it's you're not broken. This isn't a thing that's wrong with you, and it's a thing also you're going to live with.
4: Yeah.
23: Like, do you remember? Was it a therapist or a parent or a friend who helped you learn that it maybe wasn't going to get fixed because it wasn't a problem to solve, but it was part of you, and there was the word manage is more apt.
4: That's a great question. I think in my head I was like, okay, therapy, 3 months of therapy and I'll be good. Or like medication, be on medication for a month and then I'll be done with it and I've done everything and now I'm good. And like, as I saw that not working that way, I started to come to the realization that it was something I was going to have to manage for a long time. And that was a really difficult period. I kind of had to figure it out for myself. And I was really lonely in this feeling of like, right now it feels so hard. I'm going to feel this bad forever. Mm-hmm. And the truth was,

0: for help and reached out for help, is when I started kind of getting a different perspective on who I might actually be. Mm-hmm. And then I started being a lot more happy because I was like, I still can grow. And mm-hmm. I'm not going to be a completely happy person, but I can still grow and learn new things. And also, I think depression and anxiety give you sneaky superpowers in a lot of ways, like the power of understanding and totally. Sympathizing.
1: Yeah.
0: The power of like self-deprecation is really important to me. Mm-hmm. Being able to talk about my flaws without it having to be like this terrible taboo thing is really, really important, not just in my career, but just like the way I interact with people. So I think they give you these like sneaky little like traits that are kind of cool. And of course, it's not fun to have depression and anxiety, but there can be moments of humor and levity in those feelings. Sometimes you're like, man, this just sucks so much, I can almost laugh at it. And I've gotten to that point a lot in my life, which has helped me get through some of those harder moments.
1: I mean, we're all so complicated mm-hmm. in our heads. There's so much going on.
0: I know.
1: And so many of us don't feel comfortable to say it out loud. And you do, and it's a beautiful part of what you do, in my opinion. What has it been like to hear people? I'm sure you get notes and messages all the time from people who are saying, this has helped me. Hearing you talk about this stuff has helped me.
0: It's so beautiful because even in the way they write, you can tell that they're sometimes for the first time, but they're always speaking openly in the way that I have tried to in my music or in conversations like this. Like you can see them being open and mm-hmm. not guarding anything. They're like, I went through this thing and here's what I felt about it. And it was awful. And like, I'm here for all of it. It's an amazing, amazing privilege to be able to be trusted with those feelings from people.
1: Yeah.
0: Sometimes it's hard, you know, because you're taking in a lot of pain from people. And I'm not a therapist and I'm not somebody that can give feedback in a professional way, but it just makes me happy to see that the music that has been really hard for me to make and really hard to speak about has allowed people to kind of face that fear of being open and being honest. To know that like something that's so universal has been found in this music is really special to me. I know how different life is for a lot of people right now. I had a really lovely childhood and was very lucky to have that support from my family. And a lot of the folks that write to me don't have that kind of good luck, but to know that the feelings they're describing are things that I have also felt just makes me believe in like something bringing us together right now. So it's a really great start. And I'm always just honored that people write to me and share with me. It's really cool.
1: We end the show the same way every time.
0: Okay.
1: With a trip in our memory time machine.
0: Here we go.
1: Okay. In the memory time machine, you revisit one moment from your past. It's not a moment you want to change anything about. It's just a moment you'd like to linger in a little longer. What moment do you choose?
0: I think I'd like to go back to the first month of COVID without COVID happening. Because I got to be with my family all together. There was no way we were all going to be together like that without some monumental event happening. Mm-hmm. I obviously wish COVID hadn't happened, but just getting to that week or two in March back home, us all just kind of in the same place, not knowing what was going on. It felt like we were all little kids again for the first time in a long time.
1: Really?
0: And it was really special to me.
1: Can you give me a scene? Where were you? Where are you together? Where did you feel that closeness in a way you hadn't in a long time?
0: We were all at my mom's house in her living room just drinking red wine and laughing and talking about each other and about our lives and stuff. And it was just really beautiful. That temporary craziness offered us was really special to me. I just remember us all laughing and it was just like we had no idea what was going on, but we were all just drinking red wine. And
1: it was like time was suspended. It was like we were all kind of like living in amber, you know?
0: It was just so, I just knew it was something that would never happen again. In that moment, like we would never all be together again for the same reason. And it was really beautiful.
1: Yeah. Noah Kahan, the new album is called The Great Divide. It was so wonderful to have you here.
0: Thank you so much. I really appreciate it.
1: And that's it for this week's Wild Card from NPR. I'm Rachel Martin. We'll shuffle the deck and be back next week. Same time, same place. You've been listening to the It's Been a Minute and Wild Card Radio Hour from NPR. Thanks for listening.
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2: 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I'm Maria Hinojosa. Today, the Men's World Cup is coming to our continent in just a couple of weeks. 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
2: It's Latino USA. I'm Maria Hinojosa. Well, the world's biggest sports tournament is coming to this country in a few weeks. The FIFA Men's World Cup, hosted by the U.S., Mexico, and Canada, is happening. So my colleagues at Futuro Studios are using this huge event to dive deep into what soccer means in the United States. It's for a new show called American Football. The show looks into the history of soccer culture in the U.S., and its underdog roots. You're going to hear from players and from the people who've been fighting to bring U.S. soccer into the limelight. You're also going to hear from immigrants all across the country for whom soccer is a major touchstone in their lives and what it means in terms of their connection to their roots. But they've also woven this sport into their American culture and life. We're going to play you an excerpt of the first two episodes of American Football. It's hosted by our very own Fernanda Echavarri. And we're going to start with what soccer, well, what football means to her. Take it away, Fernanda.
11: Oh,
1: I love the sounds. The constant buzzing from the stadium, the melodic yet off-key chanting from the fans, the whistles, the rhythmic cadence of announcers calling the plays. I feel at home with this in the background. Add to that, la botana. I love to see a table with spicy snacks and an extra cold beer that spent the last 5 minutes in the freezer. El quesito, las papitas con tapatío limón y la cheve bien helada. All of this is football to me. Soccer. And not just any soccer. It's the World Cup. Most of my World Cup memories are tied to my dad. If I go back to the foggy burst of memories of my very early years growing up in Mexico, I can see him sitting cross-legged on the carpet close to the boxy TV. The sound of a soccer match in the background and the smell of his cigarette. It was the 80s, okay? After my parents split, my dad moved to the United States, to Arizona. My little sister and I would visit. And in the summer of 1998, I remember watching France win the final with Zinedine Zidane, hearing my dad say his name just like that. By the last World Cup in 2022, I was living in Arizona with a child of my own, a toddler. I dressed her up in this cute bootleg Mexico jersey so we could match. I taught her how to cheer for Mexico. She was into it. I remember my dad letting out one of his squinty eye laughs when he watched his granddaughter in uneven pigtails copying us. My dad, always a sports guy through and through. A sports watcher, I should say. I'm talking ESPN and Univision Deportes, always on TV. Knowing all the stats, the rankings of tennis players, how the top golfers were trained, which baseball team would win it all, and of course, all things soccer, from small leagues to the national teams. I am not that at all. But I kind of go nuts every 4 years when the FIFA Men's World Cup erupts. I yell at the TV like a backseat coach. I make side comments about the hot players. I constantly get up, I pace a little, I get real close to the screen during peak moments. My dad, much quieter, with some ay-ay-ays here and there, and single claps. For at least 90 minutes in a game, the stakes feel so high. I love the drama, under this dull roar from the stadium coming through the screen. And those sounds, if I close my eyes, I can hear them. Up until now, they've given me a sense of home, of fun, of spending time with my dad. But if I'm really honest, I feel uneasy about what they might bring up this summer. This will be the first time I'm going to hear those sounds without my dad. His void of canyon proportions hits me as I prepare to watch the first World Cup since his passing. Will it make me miss him more? Feel his presence closer? I have no idea. What I do know is that for so many of us, the World Cup and soccer in general is tied to the beautiful and sometimes bittersweet memories of home.
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1: That's a little of what we heard when we took our mics to the street. And see, when you're a soccer lover here in the United States, many times that connection is also to another country. Like it was for me and my dad. We weren't in Mexico with other family members when the games were on, but we put on our green jerseys and tried to make it feel like it. Because this is a place made up of immigrants. And so many times, soccer is that tie to our roots, to our homelands.
5: As I grew up back in Lebanon, it was the center of everything.
17: I'm from Colombia, and I feel like it's part of my culture and growing up.
18: I've grew up in Morocco watching soccer, and it's beautiful. When I say soccer, I mean football, so nobody gets that confused.
1: And it's also our connection to people from other places in the world, whether it's playing a game of pickup soccer or watching a match.
19: It's a connecting force.
12: Being able to learn about, let's say, Cameroonians, you know, Nigerians, playing with Iraqis, Afghanis.
20: And I'm Ecuadorian, my friends being Brazilians, my friend being Colombian, my friend, like, everybody just collabs.
21: We all come together and we watch the same thing, which is football.
1: I think Pelé, the Brazilian soccer idol, has said it best. Football is
22: the beautiful game, the jogo bonito, is soccer. Soccer is jogo bonito.
1: El juego bonito, the beautiful game. That is soccer. And this summer, the best male players in the world will be entertaining us from the biggest stage at the FIFA Men's World Cup. I'll be wearing the Mexico jersey, of course. But as I have in the past, I'm also going to root for my other favorites, if my Mexico lindo y querido is out. Last World Cup, I went to the mall to buy an Argentinian jersey. A child's large was actually cheaper, and since it fit, I went with that. I mean, how could I not root for Messi back then? Come on. But I also love an underdog, and we get plenty of that in this World Championship. Every 4 years, we watch as tiny countries can go toe-to-toe with economic superpowers. Uruguay has consistently punched above its weight, even though it has a population the size of the state of Iowa. In 2018, I remember rooting for Croatia when they won the semifinal. Their small-frame superstar, Modric, had me Googling facts about the Slavic country.
23: I'm enough to get it back. There's the final whistle. Croatia, the second smallest nation in history to make a World Cup final.
1: That same year, Senegal, a relatively poor nation, made it to the World Cup, while the U.S. didn't.
24: Senegal, only the third African team to ever reach the quarterfinals of a World Cup. Cameroon in 1990, Ghana in 2010 were the others.
1: And even the U.S. team itself is an underdog. It's like the one thing that the U.S. is a true underdog at, which is part of the fun of rooting for them. Getting to watch these teams compete every 4 years, the giants, the little guys, and those in between, it provides an escape from an increasingly tumultuous world. For me, and for many of you.
3: Why do I watch the World Cup? That's like asking me, why do I breed?
15: Soccer means fun.
5: I just love the spirit behind it.
19: The guys are young and cute and fit.
15: I learn about celebrations, learn about players' names, songs from the crowd.
1: And listen, I'm not blind to the many, many, many flaws behind this whole event. The politics, the corruption, the human rights violations, the insanely expensive tickets, the scams, all the things happening outside of the field. I'm not discounting any of that. But once the whistle blows and the game starts, none of that can stop me from loving what's at the core of the World Cup, the heart, the passion for rooting for your team, the soccer. Of all the unimportant things, football is the most important. A version of this quote has been attributed to everyone, from Pope John Paul II to soccer players and coaches. But the sentiment is the same regardless of who says it. This thing we love is important simply because we love it.
2: Coming up on Latino USA, we're going back to the 90s, to the very first time that the World Cup came to the United States. There was Oprah, there was OJ, and it changed soccer here forever.
25: The beginning and the end weren't great, but the stuff in between was really good.
2: Stay with us, no te vayas.
26: The Morrill Act of 1890 was more than education policy, it was social policy. It created pathways to economic mobility for African Americans in the South.
27: Dr. Kareem Jordan, Dean of the College of Juvenile Justice.
28: Land-grant institutions, it's a couple things. One, it's a matter of providing educational opportunities to people who want to make a difference. You know, people who want to impact real folks in the community. You know, land-grant institutions are giving people real educational skills on things that can build up their actual communities. So that's one, it's who we're trying to attract. The other thing is, who do we serve? You know, the purpose of research is to take that information, that research, and try to take that into the communities to actually build those communities up. It's all about the land. It's the people who live on that land. So I look at land grant institutions. Who do we serve? And to me, that makes all the difference in the world.
26: Prairie View A&M University has produced generations of leaders who continue to shape industries and societies because of that vision.
0: 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This is Yaz Malia, a junior marketing major here at Prairie View A&M University. 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
6: It's Latino USA. I'm Maria Hinojosa. We are playing you an excerpt of the first two episodes of a new show from Futuro Studios. It's called American Football. This summer will be the second time the United States gets to host a World Cup. So it's worth talking about the first time that happened in order to understand just how far the U.S. has come. I'm going to let my colleague Fernanda Echavarri take it from here.
7: Back in the late 80s, the U.S. didn't even have a soccer league. So it's wild that in the summer of 1988, FIFA, the governing body of soccer, announced that the 1994 World Cup would be hosted in the United States, a country where soccer wasn't really that big at the time. I mean, it makes sense that the reaction from the world of soccer was, shall we say, mixed?
8: I think opinion was divided. I think some people saw this is the next frontier. There's clearly tremendous marketing opportunities, revenues to be derived from this. And that really, if we are to be the global sport, we need the US on board. But equally, there were people who were sort of thinking, well, what are they going to do to it?
7: This is Jonathan Wilson. Jonathan is a columnist for The Guardian and an all-around soccer expert.
8: I'm a football historian. I've written 13 books of football history, including The Power and the Glory, A History of the World Cup.
7: He grew up in Sunderland, a shipbuilding town in the northeast of England. And like everyone else he knew, Jonathan was obsessed with soccer from a very young age.
8: Yeah, I went to my first game October 82 when I was six. So that's the first World Cup I remember. So I turned six during that tournament. And you'd say that's one of the real formative experiences of my life. This recognition of football as this vehicle for accessing the world.
7: Or at least a good chunk of the world. Because back in the 80s and early 90s, the U.S. really wasn't part of that global family of soccer players and lovers. It hadn't competed in the World Cup since the 50s. And the country had tried and failed to build a successful national soccer league. This was the country FIFA wanted for the World Cup? People were worried that the U.S. would sort of ruin the game for everyone else.
8: I mean, I remember there was all these rumors, and you never quite knew how seriously to take them, that, oh, it's not going to be two halves, it's going to be four quarters because they have to fit in the ad breaks.
7: Oh my God, can you imagine a soccer game with ad breaks every 10 minutes? And that criticism wasn't just happening outside of the country. Tom Weir, a columnist for USA Today, wrote at the time, quote, "Hating soccer is more American than apple pie, driving a pickup, or spending Saturday afternoons channel surfing with a remote control," end quote.
8: And I think to an extent, it's understandable that if you're a fan of American football or basketball or baseball or ice hockey, you don't want this other sport coming in and stealing your market share. Of course you're going to be opposed to it.
7: So what is happening in the US? Is there an effort or a push to get more buy-in from the public before the World Cup? How does the U.S. sort of make soccer be more exciting for people?
8: There was, but what they did wasn't to try and sort of sell the game. They were selling the event. And I think that was exactly the right thing to do. They're saying, look, this is this enormous world event. I mean, we've seen Gianni Infantino this time saying this is 104 Super Bowls.
7: 104 Super Bowls.
8: I mean, that wasn't language used then, but it was similar. This is this enormous global event. It's coming to your country. Go and watch it. Even if you're not interested in soccer, go and watch the fans. Go and watch the sort of the passion of other people.
7: So maybe people here were still on the fence about soccer as a sport. But an event? A show? Now that is US of A. Up until then, Jonathan says World Cup opening ceremonies were kind of not so flashy.
8: There's something endearingly amateurish about quite a lot of it. There's this sort of school sports day atmosphere to it.
7: So the U.S. said, hold my beer, we're going to turn this into a production. And listen, you can't make this up. That day, the day of the opening ceremony, June 17, 1994, will also go down in history as one of the juiciest moments of the 90s in the U.S. for something else.
8: That's the day of the O.J. Simpson car chase through Los Angeles.
9: The vehicle is registered to Al Cowling, a former teammate, close friend of O.J. Simpson's, who has been a fugitive from justice now almost 12 hours.
7: The other day I was watching a documentary called Soccer Town USA, and the players were talking about how they were literally distracted by the O.J. chase that night when they should have been trying to get in the zone.
10: I'm hearing the TV in the background. I'm thinking, yo, Tones, what are you doing?
11: I couldn't believe this was happening, and he kept yelling at me, man, we got a World Cup game and it's early tomorrow.
8: So it's an absurd day of Americana.
12: The opening ceremonies are underway. Let's go now to Soldier Field.
7: It's a sweltering afternoon at Soldier Field, the largest sports stadium in Chicago, packed to the gills. More than 60,000 spectators on the stands and millions more watching at home. The MC of the event, none other than Oprah.
13: The United States of America warmly welcomes you to World Cup USA 1994! Everybody, let's celebrate with the incomparable Miss Diana Ross!
7: Diana Ross sashays into the field in a bright red 90s suit, her hair flowing. She's surrounded by hundreds of dancers dressed in white, who part like the Red Sea as she sprints down the middle towards the goalkeeper. There's a soccer ball waiting for her. All she has to do is kick it into the goal.
8: And the idea is she kicks a ball into this goal, which then will split open, and that introduces the next phase of the opening ceremony.
7: But instead of a triumphant moment, Diana Ross hedges and then kicks the ball way to the left, missing the goal completely.
14: Not sure that was supposed to happen.
8: The goal still splits, everything goes off, but it just looks farcical. I mean, I think Oprah fell off the stage and damaged her ankle as well.
7: That wasn't on camera.
8: So it's sort of shambolic, it's ill-omened. It's very funny for those of us watching on. And then the game itself, the first game of the World Cup, which is Germany against Bolivia, is a terrible, terrible game.
7: Germany floundered, but ultimately beat Bolivia 1-0. It wasn't the best display of skill.
8: I'm watching it now thinking, God, I wish I'd been there to write about it. This would have been such an easy, funny piece to write.
7: But this embarrassing start didn't actually doom the whole tournament. For one, it had record attendance.
8: The highest average attendance of any World Cup was in 1994.
7: Oh, wow.
8: Because the US has enormous stadiums. I think probably there's a lot of immigrant communities who were going to games. There was a lot of traveling support. But, you know, ordinary Americans who had not previously watched soccer were clearly going because they wanted to witness the event.
7: But how did it end? Overall, was it a good World Cup? And what would make it a good World Cup if it was?
8: I mean, what makes a good World Cup is a great question. And I think it's only partly about the quality of football played. I think it's more about the storylines.
7: It's about the storylines. And the 1994 World Cup here in the US had some good drama. Argentinian superstar Diego Maradona had just returned from a drug ban to play that tournament.
8: Then the second game is against Nigeria. He's taken off for the random drugs test at the end.
7: Once the game was over, a nurse walked into the field and escorted Maradona out to get a doping test.
8: And it's a really poignant image. They walk off hand in hand, and she's wearing this sort of white uniform with sort of green crosses on it. And of course, he fails the drugs test.
16: Both analysis of the urine sample have proved it to be positive.
8: And he never plays for Argentina again.
7: Another example of the drama of this World Cup was the tragic victory of the U.S. over Colombia. After Colombian defender Andres Escobar kicked the ball into his own team's net.
17: The USA gets the score, Escobar on the own goal, and the United States leads Colombia 1-0.
7: Shortly after he returned to Colombia, he was shot to death. And there's still dispute over whether it was really about this mistake. But there were moments of triumph as well. Nigeria played their first ever World Cup, and even though they didn't make it far, Jonathan says it was a debut to remember.
17: Yakini's in the middle and has to score!
8: the first goal that Rashidi Yekini scores against Bulgaria in the group, and his celebration sort of clutching the net to his face, one of the great iconic celebrations. And that was a great Nigeria team to watch, and they went on to win the Olympic gold 2 years later. So there was loads of great stories, there was loads of great football played. The beginning and the end weren't great, but the stuff in between was really good.
7: That's my thing right there. The stories, the drama, the in-between. I love hearing Jonathan say that that's what makes a World Cup great. And it makes me wonder what the story of this summer's World Cup will be. By and large, the 1994 World Cup is credited with bringing back soccer to the United States. 2 years after the tournament, in 1996, the U.S. gave birth to Major League Soccer. Obviously, we know that the U.S. women's team has the most wins since the Women's World Cup started in 1991. They are the winning team.
3: And a goal! The woman they feared most in the air has given the USA the lead.
7: And this year, with the World Cup at home, the men, they'll have another chance to prove themselves on their home turf. And the home audience is watching.
5: The reason that we're decked out in this red, white, and blue, repping for USA, is for this reason. The exclusive reveal of the 2026 U.S. Soccer World Cup uniforms. And here they are.
7: The most watched, the most followed event worldwide is going to be played here in the U.S., in Mexico, and Canada. And this tournament is already primed for good stories. There's so many countries who fought so hard to get here, like Haiti, deep in a humanitarian crisis with security at an all-time low. Gangs rule the country, and yet they qualify to play this year, making an appearance for the first time since 1974. Iraq is also competing for the first time in 40 years. There's going to be 8 Arab nations playing, a record. Ivory Coast and Senegal are set to compete, even though the U.S. government put a visa ban on both of those countries. These stories also make it impossible to deny that the World Cup is coming back to a very different United States 32 years later.
8: I think this is a World Cup that people are approaching with trepidation because we don't know what's going to happen with Iran. It's the 23rd World Cup. The previous 22, the attitude of the hosts has always been, please come to our country, look at how great it is and go home and tell everybody. By and large, that has been the attitude of hosts. You look back, even Mussolini in 1934, subsidized travel for foreign fans because he wanted people to come and see his Italy and how efficient and beautiful and effective it was.
7: That's not the case today. The US is overly hostile to foreigners.
8: Well, 4 qualified nations are on a visa banned list, others on a soft block list. It's going to be a difficult tournament from that point of view in a way that other tournaments haven't been.
7: All of this will most likely become part of this World Cup story. Visa bans, ICE raids, war. Still, none of that can take away from how deeply diverse of a country we are. And that diversity will be on display at this World Cup as Americans wave their many flags. Even before planes arrive from abroad, there will be a base of fans from all over the world ready to cheer for their roots. Call me hopeful. But I think the U.S. will rally. I mean, it is football, after all.
18: Who do I root for the World Cup? Well, USA, always, always USA.
19: I like the German team.
20: Morocco first, and the USA obviously second.
21: I would go with United States or Portugal.
22: Oh, Mexico 100% because I'm from there. My second choice is Spain.
23: I'm going to go ahead and say I just root for the Ecuadorian national team.
24: Oh, USA, USA. Nigerian blood roots, of course, but USA all the time.
29: I would say Haiti because I was born there, but I had a chance to live in Brazil shortly, and actually one of the games that I'm absolutely going to be devastated to watch is Brazil against Haiti.
30: But I would say I root a lot for England because obviously I'm half British.
31: Colombia. I like the Colombian men's team. Not England, that's for sure.
32: I root for... I don't know.
33: Mexico, but truly the U.S. because, you know, I've been raised here.
34: It's a complicated time to be a U.S. soccer fan.
35: I feel like part of me wants to root for the United States, even though politically I have some complications here, but that doesn't mean we shouldn't root for our guys here.
36: I'll root for Mexico, and if Mexico doesn't do great, then I'll root for USA. Viva Mexico.
0: So we just learned about the first time the World Cup came to the United States and how this event essentially is largely credited with the soccer renaissance in the country. And now we're going to hear from one of the players who was part of that rebirth of soccer right here in the United States.
1: It was really difficult to leave Uruguay for me. I remember telling my father at the time, Dad, out of all the countries in the world that we can move to, why do we have to move to the one that doesn't have soccer? And my grandfather was the one who, you know, he cleaned my soccer shoes. He's the one that took me to the practices with my team. I left Uruguay and I never saw my grandfather again. It was a very tough move.
0: And I'm going to let the host, Fernanda Chavarri, take it from here.
2: Could you have ever imagined how far you would go in the sport, moving to the U.S., the country that cared about soccer the least?
1: I could have never imagined. I mean, I really thought when I moved to the U.S., basically, that soccer was going to be a hobby for me and that I wouldn't be able to accomplish the goals that I had set out when I was growing up as a child in Uruguay. And I was on my way to going the pro route, and I felt like that got cut off. And it was, you know, let's just call it an unconventional way of making it where I wanted to make it in the first place, but I did.
2: Tabaré Ramos, or Tab, is widely regarded as one of the best U.S. soccer players of the 1990s.
1: Well, that's what my mother used to say, so let's just agree with that.
2: That might be underselling it a bit. He's a three-time World Cup player and the first player to sign with Major League Soccer, or MLS. He was named the 1990 U.S. Soccer Athlete of the Year after one of those World Cups, and he was inducted into the National Soccer Hall of Fame in 2005. So yeah, it's definitely not just his mom. Soccer culture in the U.S. is particularly unique, and Ramos represents a pivotal moment in time for U.S. men's soccer. He's part of its renaissance, its rebirth. He's someone who came to a practically soccerless nation and helped build a new generation of fans, energizing a national team that long seemed hopeless. And like so many great American things, he came from somewhere else.
1: I'm sure I started kicking a ball as soon as I could walk soccer or football in Uruguay. It truly is a way of life. It's very much ingrained into the culture of the country. And what child growing up doesn't want to be a soccer player? It's basically everyone wants to play football. So when I signed for my first club in Montevideo, I was 6 years old. And I remember that my uncle sort of forced me to go to the club because he felt like I was ready. And I remember thinking, oh my God, I don't think I'm ready. And he said to me, but you've been playing on the street already for a couple of years.
2: He was ready. But then, when he was about 11 years old, his family made the tough decision to move to the U.S.
1: In the late 70s, you know, the economy in Uruguay was not doing so well. So my father was in Uruguay. He had been an electrical engineer. So he came to the U.S. to work. He thought we'd have a better life here.
2: Moving as a kid is hard already. And moving to a place where the thing you love the most is not the star sport, that's tough. How did you sort of handle that when you got here? ¿Hablabas inglés?
1: No.
2: Or did you learn it when you got here?
1: I mean, we knew things like how to say table or cat or random things, you know, that really when you meet friends and when you're trying to be in a conversation doesn't really help a whole lot. So
2: none of that applies. I was there at one point.
1: And so it was really difficult. You know, I wish to tell you that I adapted to the country quickly, but it really was hard. You know, I moved into New Jersey. It's not like there were a lot of Hispanics in the area I was in. And, you know, it's hard to assimilate yourself into the culture and to become accustomed to what other people like. I was always very reserved and introverted. And for me, it became difficult to make friends. And, you know, my first year in this country was really hard.
2: Ramos was moving to what he envisioned to be a soccerless wasteland. But he serendipitously ended up in what just might have been one of the few places in the U.S. that really went crazy for soccer. Kearney, New Jersey. In the late 19th century, the town's gigantic thread mills attracted immigrants to work there. Early on, Kearney came to be known as the cradle of American soccer, It's the birthplace of a lot of really amazing players. And actually, the team associated with the massive factory in town, the Clark Thread Company, won 3 American Football Association Cups in the late 1880s. Other New Jerseyans from neighboring towns like Jimmy Douglas and Thomas Florey played in the first ever World Cup, coincidentally, in Uruguay in 1930. And the descendants of this town are loud and proud of this history and continued a fierce love of the game. But in terms of the rest of the country, soccer didn't really have that same appeal.
1: You went somewhere else, you realized that soccer didn't really exist, that soccer was sort of this hobby that some people had on the side. You know, you learn to become a salesman for the sport because you have no choice, because everywhere you go, soccer is, oh, you play that soccer. You know, it's not even soccer, it's that soccer. It's almost like that sport.
2: Ouch.
1: Yeah, and so you learn to accept that and you learn to say the right things.
2: But Ramos and his team did develop a rowdy fan base, affectionately self-described as the Carney Army, as you can hear in this clip from the documentary Soccer Town USA.
3: Get off the field! All right. Get off the field! Get off the field! Get off the field!
2: By 1984, Ramos had graduated high school, and he got a call. It was the New York Cosmos, the very same team that the soccer legend, Brazilian superstar Pelé, had played for. And they wanted to draft him. Ramos was thrilled. He trained with them for a little bit, but in the end, he decided to go to college instead. It's a familiar crossroads that a lot of immigrants and first gens find themselves in. Their parents sacrificed a lot to give them better opportunities, so they have to weigh that against their true passions.
1: My father always said that, you know, you can kick a ball for a little while, but you'll have your education for the rest of your life. That was really important to him. Fortunately, I was the best player in the country my senior year in high school. I could pick pretty much any college I could go to for free. And by the way, thank God, because my parents wouldn't be able to afford college. So it was good that I could go for free. So I decided to go to North Carolina State. And I think part of that was really the decision from my parents at North Carolina State. There was an Argentinian coach, and his brother had played in the World Cup. So for my parents, that was sort of the connection in allowing me to once again connect to world soccer. And so I chose North Carolina State.
2: It turns out that was a smart decision. Because not long after he debated joining the Cosmos instead of going to college, the Cosmos and the entire North American Soccer League shuttered. But even though the league was no more, there was still great soccer to be played.
1: And then we went to the Olympics in Seoul.
4: On a bright and beautiful Saturday morning in Seoul, Koreans by the hundreds of thousands have turned out to create a day they've long awaited.
0: Coming up on Latino USA, Tab Ramos deals with a cracked skull and the possible end of his career. Stay with us. No te vayas.
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0: It's Latino USA. I'm Maria Hinojosa. We're going to wrap up our special episode of our newest podcast called American Football. Our host, my colleague Fernanda Echavarri, is talking to former soccer player Tab Ramos about his career and about the rebirth of U.S. soccer. Now we go back in time to the South Korean Olympics in Seoul.
2: In the 1988 Olympics, the U.S. did pretty well. They tied with both Argentina and with South Korea, but ultimately lost to the USSR in a 4-2 game. It was a disappointing loss. but one that would soon be overshadowed by two incredible 1990 World Cup qualifying games. One where the U.S. would smash Costa Rica, thanks to an incredible goal by none other than Tab Ramos. And then...
6: ESPN presents the World Cup qualifying game. One of these teams will advance to the World Cup. It's the national teams of the USA versus Trinidad and Tobago.
2: It's a hot, sunny day in Port of Spain, Trinidad and Tobago. Haseley Crawford Stadium is packed with a sea of red, all for the home team.
6: It seemed like there was a mandatory sign that said you must wear red or you wouldn't be allowed to enter the stadium, because that's all you see here. It's just a sea of red.
2: Trinidadian flags are everywhere, and there are signs as far as the eye can see. One sign reads, "No way, USA." We're in minute 31 of an already intense match. Ramos kicks the ball over to midfielder Paul Caligiuri, and in an unlikely move, Caligiuri launches the ball with his non-dominant left foot, and...
6: a left-footed shot! Paul Caligiuri has scored a goal!
2: It's a historic goal, known as the shot heard round the world.
6: And a stunning goal, this crowd afterwards, you cannot believe it.
2: Which would lead to the U.S. finally entering the World Cup again after a 40-year dry spell. 40 years! Walk me through what it was like to go to Italy and represent the United States. What did that World Cup mean for you and your team?
1: I think first is, you know, thinking about how unlikely it was that we were going to qualify to that World Cup. You know, U.S. had not been to a World Cup in 40 years. And here we are, a bunch of young guys that basically had only college experience.

0: those things. It was truly incredible to be in those shoes that day. I wish I could go back to that moment. I really do.
1: Overall, what would you say was the U.S. performance in that World Cup?
0: You know, I wish I could tell you it went well for us, but it really didn't. We were really not much better than Torres participating against some of the best players in the world. And so it was a wake-up call for us, but I think it was also a wake-up call for the country. And I'm very fortunate to have been part of that generation of players that took the national team back to the World Cup after four decades.
1: I don't think I would personally call their performance in Rome as that of mere tourists. I mean, yes, of course, the lack of experience did hurt them. They immediately lost 5-1 to Czechoslovakia. And then, like fighting a lion in its own den, went up against Italy.
0: We ended up, you know, fighting for that game and we lost 1-0.
2: Giannini, here's Giannini!
0: We almost tied it at the end, actually, on a ball that almost went over the line.
2: Very good save. Rebound. Zenger at the double. Well, the best chance for the United States so far.
0: We definitely showed ourselves, but I feel like the world really put us in our place.
2: The United States team who showed plenty of fight. In the end here, it's finished, though. Italy won. The United States of America, nil.
1: Just to show you how historic this all was, even though the U.S. team did lose, it wasn't lost on anyone how incredible of an accomplishment it was for them to go toe-to-toe with one of the best teams at the time and only lose by 1 point. At the end of the game, the Italian team swapped jerseys with the U.S. team in a show of respect. Remember, the U.S. had not even been able to qualify for a FIFA Men's World Cup for four decades. I mean, these guys had given audiences here a great show. And even though the team exited the tournament early, Tab Ramos and the other two players from Kearney, New Jersey, came home to a big parade in their honor. They were toted around in these fancy Corvettes and even given a key to the city, as it was captured in the documentary Soccer Town USA.
3: Thank the mayor and the whole town of Kearney, the people, not only for being the greatest people in this country, but the greatest people in the world. And I really mean that, and thanks very much for everything.
1: Four years later, in 1994, it was time for the World Cup again. And this time, the United States was hosting.
0: By the time 1994 rolled around, we had already beaten England, we had beaten Portugal, we had beaten Ireland, we had tied Italy. We already were getting results summer after summer, and our team was improving. Mm. We were now a competitive team. We had experience, we had good players on the team. You know, we beat Mexico right before that World Cup started at the Rose Bowl in front of 100,000 people. So we went into that World Cup with momentum and really feeling confident about who we were.
1: Plus, they had the Kearney Army supporting them once again with kegs, signs, and all of their rowdy hooligan energy. Again, Soccer Town USA.
4: 120 of us out there. Every one of us had American strips on. We had girls in American bikinis. We were there for a party. We knew the party was there, and we took control.
0: We knew the Kearney guys were there. We didn't even know how they got to California, but they got there. And there was a neat thing about Kearney, which was, you know, we were the underdog town sort of everywhere we went. And that was the attitude of the fans.
1: So we're in the World Cup here in the U.S., and it's time for the home team to play its first game. They go up against Switzerland. They tie 1-1.
5: America have equalized!
1: It's clear from the start that this is not the U.S. national team of the past. Just look at their second game. They earn a massive 2-1 victory against Colombia.
6: For so long, the United States of America have been on the outside looking in when the FIFA World Cup is at the center of the world's attention. But now they are right at the heart of it. And they are the story here today.
1: They've now made it past the group stage, something that just 4 years prior seemed impossible.

0: I mean, they're literally keeping up with one of the best teams in the world. In their game with Brazil, they are neck and neck.
1: The back heel from Ramos. That's nicely done by the United States. Beginning to grow in confidence here.
0: Until
1: Ramos and Leonardo tangling. Goodness me.
2: Oh, the elbow.
3: Elbow by Leonardo.
1: Tab Ramos in some distress.
4: We were tied 0-0 with Brazil in the second round, and I took an elbow to my head, which cracked my skull.
0: Hmm.
3: Okay, there's Tab Ramos doing well, shielding the ball, getting away almost. Pulls Leonardo's shirt, but then...
2: That is an elbow to the side of his face.
4: Obviously, at that point, I had to get taken out of the game. I know that the coach waited till halftime to see if I could go back in, but obviously I went from there right to the hospital, and so I didn't even see the second half. Matter of fact, I didn't even find out that we lost the game 1-0 until later that night, many hours after the game ended.
0: Watching the video of you getting hit, I mean, hearing you say right now, I took an elbow to the head, it really downplays sort of how violent this was. I wonder if at any point you, your family, anybody, if you said, you know what, this might be it. Like, this is a really serious injury. Do I retire now? Or were you super determined to get back and play?
4: I love that you asked me this question because this goes back to the beginning when we talked about me being 4 years old and how important soccer was for me. As part of my recovery, I visited the Olympic boxing doctor just to sort of assess my injury and see what the possibilities of coming back. And the Olympic boxing doctor said to me, well, I can tell you if you were a boxer, I would never let you box again. If you get hit in the head with a ball hard enough, you could have some real serious consequences.
0: Wow.
4: Had the elbow been a half an inch lower, I likely would have died on the field.
0: That's terrifying.
4: Yes. And yet, having said all that, I couldn't picture my life without soccer. I couldn't picture it. You know, it was a really difficult moment for me because it was a big decision to make. But in the end, I think I did the right thing by continuing to play.
0: The U.S. team would end up losing that game to Brazil when Ramos got hurt. Then they lost again to Austria. Brazil ended up winning the entire thing. But Ramos had led the U.S. to its best World Cup performance since that first ever World Cup game in 1930. Ramos recovers from his injury and starts to think about what's next. He ends up playing for the Real Betis in Spain and becomes one of the first U.S. players to make a name for himself in Europe. In 1995, he signed as the very first player in Major League Soccer, or MLS. And 3 years later, he plays his last World Cup. He's gone on to coach for teams like the Houston Dynamo and Hartford Athletic. He's also been a commentator for Telemundo in previous World Cups. Do you still speak Spanish or not much?
4: Sí, siempre. Los últimos dos mundiales los trabajé con Telemundo. En español solamente. Sí, hice el Mundial del 18 en Rusia con Telemundo y el de Qatar en el 22.
0: So looking back at what soccer was when you moved to the U.S. in the 70s and what it is today when it comes to popularity, buy-in, fandom, skill, how has it evolved? Where are we now? I'm just trying to understand from your perspective. You have seen it not from an audience perspective or a commentator or a historian. You played it, you lived it. And now we have the World Cup coming back. What's different now?
4: In 1994, I feel like it was sort of the birth of soccer here. 2026 has to be the World Cup that makes soccer permanent.
0: Ooh.
4: Now, I'll say this, you know, a lot has happened since 1994. You know, we have a league. Now the league has huge stadiums. The stadiums are full. They have training facilities.
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Cafe Mocha with Emmy Award-winning talk show host Lonnie Love, West Coast rap diva Yo-Yo. I'm the producer, Angelique. A lot of us started our young lives with more trauma than a kid should have to. Coming up, we're talking to a rapper. Both her parents were drug dealers, and she watched her father get murdered. Yes, this is going to be a serious topic. Mental health in the black community, coming up on Cafe Mocha.

0: Yes. Oh, goodness. So T Savage, tell us a little bit about yourself.
1: I'm T Savage. I'm a rapper, a mom. I'm actually one of the nicest rappers. I'm not you, Yo-Yo. I'm not legendary yet, but I'm pushing for that. We just coming out with this movie called Through the Eyes of a Hustler's Daughter. It just basically just talks about going through trials and coming out triumphant, and I'm happy to be putting it out there. I do a lot of work in my community with kids who I feel like were just like me, so I'm happy for kids to see this story, and it's a lot of sides of me. I'm a very private person, so this is like the first time I feel like outside of my music that the world gets to really see who I really am and things that really molded and shaped me and things that I made it over that I never really talk about.
0: How did this come from you being legendary from Baltimore in the rap game to a biopic? Like, tell us the transition. Were you known? Was this your situation known already? Or did you have to take your story to someone to say, hey, listen, I think I have a dope story that I want to tell?
1: So people who have, especially are from the real Baltimore City, they may know who I am and know a lot of things that I've been through. Because my mom and my dad, they were so heavy in street life. It was a couple years ago, my mom got chosen to do BT's American Gangster, the Trap Queen edition. When she did that, I remember being scared to talk with the interviewers just because I didn't really know what to say. I couldn't believe, like, this was a real thing. Like, so when we started talking, I remember they kept saying, like, you know, you talk very melodic and your story is very good. And I think that my mom kept hearing them say that. Majority of all the Trap Queens have a movie that come out after the episode. And I knew my mom was like, I already did an episode with y'all, so if I come out with something, it's going to be through me. Like, my mom, she is like a boss in every sense of the word. Like, she's going to run it no matter what. So first she was working on her story. And then I love music, but I'm not trying to like bash a lot of rappers that's out right now in my generation of rappers. But I miss the story in music. I love when people hear my music and they tell me stuff like, I can hear exactly what you're saying. I know exactly what you're saying. And my mother is one of those people who put the influence of hip hop in my life. Like, she didn't care that I was a kid. You're going to listen to this Tupac record. You're going to listen to this Biggie Smalls record. You're going to hear this. So those songs kind of shaped me. My mother was still hearing my music, and she just kind of one day was like, I want to come out with your story. And BT low-key was saying it, but my mom was just like, no, if we do this, we gonna do it. Like, we gotta own it. It gotta be us. And I woke up one day and she had a production company.
2: We're talking to rapper T Savage about the childhood trauma she grew up with. And just remember, if you're struggling with trauma, depression, anxiety, or just trying to get out of bed in the morning, you can dial or text 988 and get help immediately. 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

0: how well do you know them? You don't know my
1: name. Excellence. It's the state of excelling. That's what lives here at Prairie View A&M University. It's a competitive pursuit, a push to win that only champions understand. It's a hill of opportunity, where we see the problem, do the research, and find the solution. It's planting a seed to feed generations to come. Excellence is a community full of compassion, commonality, and legacy that lives forever in our hearts. Our community works

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Beyond the 1,440 acres, we look up, far beyond the atmosphere, into galaxies that tell us more about ourselves. And we toil the grounds of infrastructure to build sustainability. We bleed royalty, the purple and gold. We nurse others to see the best.

0: 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We are powered by it. So what are you waiting for? Excellence already lives within you.
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0: such a crazy feeling though. I don't want to get too attached, but I feel like I already am. My mind's telling me one thing, but I guess I should listen to my heart.
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0: talking to T Savage, Baltimore rapper, and her mother, Chantel Green. They have a new biopic based on T Savage's life. You know, you made that change, Chantel. T, this biopic is more, it sounds like it's more than just, you know, you talking about rapping.
1: Yes.
0: Mental health. What else does it entail?
1: So the main thing is that it covers is mental health. My mom and my dad, they kind of had similar stories. My mom started hustling because my grandmother was getting evicted and she was 13, 14. My dad was maybe 8 years old when he started hustling because his mom was getting evicted. Neither one of them really knew how to be a parent to me. Their biggest thing was they knew what put them in the streets. So I figured they never wanted that for me. I could never, like, say that I grew up not having anything because I had everything, but I never really had my parents. This movie just shows how that not having your dad, not having your mom, and having to learn how to raise yourself. Like, your parents can think that they're saving you, but materialistic things can't save you. You know, like, for my tree to be packed at Christmas, I had to not open my gifts with my mother. There's so many things that my mother and my father, like, didn't get to see me do. And my father paid for it with his life. He never got to see me graduate high school or graduate college or have a daughter. Or he never even got to see the relationship that me and my mother have now. Because we didn't have the relationship that we have now. We didn't have that at a young age. I felt like they didn't see me for real. This movie covers a lot of that. Like my mother was saying, when I was 16, I remember it was probably a couple months after my dad died. And I just remember, like, I just kept saying, like, I don't want to live another day living. And I tried to commit suicide. And it shows the reality behind all of that. I remember when we were sitting down for the movie, I needed them to understand, like, when they were showing the mental health, the mental psych ward portions of it, that it was so many girls in there that had the smallest problems, like boys or just dumb stuff. And I just knew I didn't belong. Like, what I was going through, I didn't felt like it made me crazy, but I knew that my mind wasn't right. I watched my father all the way till he couldn't breathe anymore. I watched the person that killed him until he couldn't breathe anymore. The movie just covers those things, like getting past that. Me doing those things and finally finishing, that was like, to somebody else, it could be like nothing, but it was like, coming from where I'm coming from, it was everything.
2: Rapper T Savage and her mom, Chantel. The upcoming biopic is called Through the Eyes of a Hustler's Daughter, Healing from Childhood Trauma.

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3: 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So it's that second one, and we are now upon our 135th anniversary, and it played a huge role in shaping Prairie View A&M University.
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0: It's Cafe Mocha with Lonnie Love, Yo-Yo, and Angelique. And on the line, you know, Cafe Mocha is opening up their own chic boutique. And we have our chic boutique person who's going to give us all the deals, tell us all about it. We're so happy to be working with her, Angie Corley. Hey, Angie, how are you?
1: What's up, Lonnie? Hey, Yo-Yo.
2: Hey,
1: Angelique,
2: Angie.
1: What's going on? Hey, you know, I'm keeping y'all fresh and keeping you sexy. Are y'all ready for this? Okay,
2: yes.
1: Let's get into it, because I got some deals and some goodies. 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That is an amazing three-piece set that I have here, and I think Yo-Yo tried it. We'll get into that in a second. But ladies, let me tell you, there is a difference when you have the right skincare that's dermatologist-tested, that is soft, that has emollients to keep us supple, keep everything lifted under the eyes, bags, 11, because we're not injected. We want to keep it right and keep it fresh. Here's a beautiful line. It's Care Beauty, and I'm going to tell you, they take the care into it. There's masks, there's all kind of serums and moisturizers, all 15% off for our watchers. Yo, you tried it. How'd your skin feel? Did it change overnight?
2: Listen, I went to get a facial. 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Thank you, Chic
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1: This is a Oprah Beauty Award winners. 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
0: It's
1: I love
0: expensive.
1: It. And here's,
2: I'm going to get my mom some.
1: No. Guess what? 15% off. $16 to $80. 15% off at chicboutique.com. Get over to Chic Boutique, because listen, one of my favorite four-letter words is food and free. However, it ain't free and it ain't food. I got food coming up, but it is a nice discount, and I'll take that all day.
0: I still want some treats. Do you have anything
1: in the boutique? Listen, it's time to get some Batoy. Listen, we are heading to Chicago, ladies. Since 2015, these are small batch luxury handcrafted yummies. Listen, when it comes to caramel and cheese popcorn, guess what, ladies? We know what we have seen in some of those Chicago baits. But listen, I'm going to get all up in your grill. Buy some of that.
0: Ooh.
1: Listen.
2: Oh, my goodness.
1: It is soft. It is fresh made. When you order it, Batoy sends it right on out. These are handcrafted. Look, I have all types of treats and goodies from brownies. They come
2: What's
1: individually
2: oh.
1: packaged.
2: Yes.
1: A blondie. Oh, I got a look at Lonnie's face. I have a fudge brownie. 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Mother's Day is around the corner. Batoy can change the game. That's okay. 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Like, who doesn't love popcorn?
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0: 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What's your perspective?

This is Mental Health Month, and the stats for Black Americans aren't good, aren't surprising. We're less likely to report having a mental health problem. We're less likely to get help for that trauma, that anxiety, that depression. Scarier is that Black high school kids are more likely to report a suicide attempt. Ain't no shame in getting help. We're going to talk about some of the resources coming up.

0: It's Cafe Mocha with Lonnie Love, Yo-Yo, and Angelique on the line. May is not only Mental Health Awareness Month, it's also the 10th anniversary of the wonderful organization Silence the Shame. And we have entertainment industry veteran Shanti Das with us.
1: She is such an industry legend who has come into the game, created so much hype around a lot of hip hop legends and iconic figures. And when she came out with Silence the Shame, she has done some amazing things. Welcome to Cafe Mocha. Tell us about Silence the Shame.
2: So as you mentioned, Yo-Yo, I used to work in the music business for almost 25 years and had a great run. But my dad died by suicide, y'all, when I was just 7 months old. And I had, you know, two siblings at the time. So my mom, he didn't leave a note. We didn't know what happened or why. So we didn't talk about it. We just hid and buried the feelings and would like give all other kind of excuses as to why my father passed away, but never once said he took his own life when we were younger. Long story short, I was at the height of my career in music, EVP of marketing at Universal, working under Sylvia Rhone. And I quit in 2010 and walked away because I needed to take care of my own mental and physical health challenges. And my mother was getting Alzheimer's. So it was just a lot going on. Then fast forward to 2014, when I was back home in Atlanta, I was still doing a little bit of music stuff, started ATL Live, a music showcase here. And then my best friend took her own life the same way that my dad did in 2014. So that kind of sent me on a downward spiral. And then in 2015, I almost took my own life. So that's why I decided to silence my own shame, get the help that I needed from my pastor, who happens to be Senator Warnock, and my sister. And she convinced me to call the Suicide Lifeline that night. Now you can just dial 988. But more importantly, I got the help that I needed. And then I just started talking about it. So May 5th was National Silence the Shame Day. And so we were excited to celebrate that again this year. But more importantly, y'all, I feel like we've been able to save lives. So we're in year 10 and, you know, we've been able to impact millions online, but more importantly, hundreds of thousands of people where we have pushed them towards the resources. We're trying to erase stigma, Lonnie, and we're trying to reduce suicide rates. We've seen suicide rates increase, particularly amongst Black youth over the last two decades by 30%. And even though I feel like our younger generation is more open to talking about mental health, not all of them are healing or getting the support that they need. So we curate these programs, wellness trainings to really just like meet people where they're at. We have a youth advisory council, and it's so important when you think about youth. Sometimes they like, I don't want to tell my mom, I don't want to tell auntie, but they'll talk amongst themselves. And so we feel like if we can train them, equip them with the healthy coping skills that they need, encourage them to continue to get help, not just when something is wrong, that they can have these healthy lifestyles and go into college and thrive and get these great jobs. And we also train the parents, because you can't train the kids and then you go home and there's still a lot of stigma in the household.
3: If you need tools or resources, go to silencetheshame.com. 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Someone.

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1: Your girls have been with you through every moment of your life. 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And with you when you had your heart broken. They were with you when you shared your love with the world. And with you when she became your world. They're still with you right now. But how well do you know them?
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0: It's Cafe Mocha. There is no shame in struggling with your mental health. We're talking to Shanti Das, who's dedicated her life to silencing the shame. Let's get back to it.
1: You know, this month, Silence the Shame has been having tailored events for May 21st to the 24th. Is it MonoCon that you're having?
2: It's MomoCon.
1: MomoCon.
2: So we're so excited. So MomoCon is really a huge conference in Atlanta that people come from all over the country. So a lot of people are into anime, right? The Japanese animation. So it's a huge anime conference. And guess what, y'all? They found us. We are the official charitable partner for MomoCon. So we'll be there every day. We'll have tabling. We'll have resources. We even made some Silence of Shame t-shirts with like some of their MomoCon characters. So it's like new territory for us, but we're really excited that they appreciated the work from us, and that they allowed us to be a part of their big conference. So that's really exciting for us.
1: And also May 30th, you're having Restoring Hope Resource Fair.
2: Yes. So that is a full resource fair that we're having. If for those of your listeners that are in the Atlanta area, we are targeting youth and young adults ages 16 to 24. Come out. We'll have mental health resources. But we look at the whole health of the child, right? So not only will we have mental health resources, we'll have resources around education, around employment. If you need legal advice, we'll have just a plethora of vendors on hand to really help our youth and young adults to either, you know, get going after high school or figure out what they're going to do from a college perspective.
1: And again, how can our listeners all across the country get in touch with Silence the Shame and be a part of it or donate?
2: So we would love for Cafe Mocha listeners to reach out to us at our website, www.silenceofshame.com. You can follow us on Instagram, TikTok, and Threads at Silence to Shame. 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Or if you want to text, you've got your cell phone, you got a break in the middle of the day, just text the word silence, S-I-L-E-N-C-E. To 707070. And the last thing I'd like to mention, if it's okay, y'all, I have a new book out. It's a pocket guide of 30 tips of grieving the loss of a loved one. So many people in our country are losing parents, grandparents, friends, whether, you know, a loved one has been sick or it's unexpected. I lost my sister unexpectedly 7 years ago, and then I lost my mother 4 years ago, and the grief journey has been really difficult for me. So if you know someone that is in need of it or has just, you know, had a recent loss, maybe instead of flowers or in addition to flowers, you can purchase a pocket guide, and you can find those guides on my website at guideforgrief, G-U-I-D-E, forgrief.com.
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1: This is the espresso. Vivica Fox literally looks like a monster in the new film, Is God Is. While doing the press tour, she talked about aging.
2: You know, life changes. The body changes. And you're not going to be the same size that you were when you were 19, 20 years old. But people forget that sometimes, and they can say very mean things. And so if you don't listen to the chatterbox and stay true to who you are and love who you are, you know, it can destroy you.
1: Aging Beautifully is Lynn Whitfield, who will be seeking revenge as Alicia in the final season of The Chi.
3: I never think first, oh, let me seek revenge. I deal with hurt. I call a psychologist to explore the psyche of a woman who says, I'm not going to sit with this pain. I'm going to make them pay. That's a very dark place to be.
1: 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New episodes of The Chi Wednesday nights. That's the espresso.
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1: You're rolling with the roll, Blues Simon. To today, we heard from King Georgia for the emailer. Believe them, young lady, and don't even worry about it. Then we had some Trudy Lynn. I should have known.

0: lot of things, but I really hate missing you. That sounded pretty good, right?
1: Coming up in hour number two, we'll have the birthday shout-outs. But coming up next is the top of the hour 5-Minute Mini Blues Concert Live.
0: And performing on stage on the top of the 5-Minute Mini Blues Concert Live by request, Etta James, live in Nashville, Tennessee. This is a good one. Hour number two is coming up next, so hang in there with us. If it's the Bailey Baby, it's got to be the Blues. It's BluesHappenToCity.com. Will be the happiest man in America. Regina Bailey.
1: Don't go nowhere. 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

0: going to feature the late, great Etta James live at the New Era Club in Nashville, Tennessee. The performance we're doing this week was done in September of 1963, and trust me, things were bad then as far as race relations were concerned. Well, they're not that good now. And I would guess, and I don't have written proof of this, but I would guess, like many other blues artists and artists of all musical genres, Etta performed for the Civil Rights Marchers during that time. Etta was one of the greatest blues singers to ever sing the blues, and she could get downright nasty, but she was also mellow. She was tenacious, and she was good. Did I mention she could get nasty? Beginning her career in 1955, Etta scored a number one R&B hit with her first single, The Wallflower, and soon found herself touring with many top R&B and rock and roll stars of the day. When it came to live performances, she got down in the trenches with gut bucket blues or intense rock and soul music. When Argo Records, her recording label at that time, a subsidiary of the renowned Chicago-based Chess Records, made the decision to record a live album with Etta, they let her choose the location. They wanted a venue where Etta felt comfortable and one where the audience response would match the passion of her music. She chose the New Era Club in Nashville, Tennessee. I had the great opportunity of meeting and talking with Etta James years ago, and she said at the time that she really loves what she was doing.
1: Before, it used to be like a task for me. Oh my God, I gotta go do this gig. Oh, the people. Oh, I gotta smile if I don't want to. Now, I just really like what I'm doing. I guess I know it well. This is the only thing I can do. I mean, if I lost my voice, God forbid, tomorrow, I would have to clean floors or clean up houses and things because I don't know of anything else to do. But now I've just begun to really love, and it's a profession with me, and it's a job, and I like to do it, and I think I do it well.
0: You could hear it in her voice. She was loving what she was doing at that time. By the way, that interview was done way back in the 1990s. She was born in January of 1938, and she made the transition in January of 2012. Super talented lady. So without further blues ado, put your hands together as we bring to the stage for the top of the hour 5 minute mini blues concert live, Etta James, live at the New Era Club in Nashville, Tennessee, from back in 1963.
2: Yeah.

Thank you.

Jones, by request, the late great Elder James, our top of the hour five, Many Many Blues Concert Live. That was done at the New Era Club in Nashville, Tennessee, back in 1963. Hope the requester and you enjoyed that. It was good and kind of raunchy. If you have an artist of interest that you would like to hear in concert on the top of the hour, 5 minute, Many Blues Concert Live, just reach out to us at bluestimeinthecity@gmail.com. 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We'll get it on for you because that's exactly what we do each and every week, and it's all for you. Coming up, we're visiting the Southern Soul Download Lounge, and at the bottom of the hour, we got the Lowdown Dirty Lied Rotten Cheating Blues Song of the Week. More blues coming at you. This is BB and Tracy. It's the baby on Blues Time in the City and BluesTimeInTheCity.com.

0: time in the city with me, Rosine Bailey. We just heard from Big King and Tracy Chapman. They did The Thrill Is Gone. And in the background is Dr. Feel Good Potts with our sophisticated background blues musical presentation this week. This is Red Onions. Blues celebs celebrating birthdays this weekend and next week. Whether here are going on are Moses Booby Vinson, Roosevelt Baby Brooks, Baby Doe Caston, Billy McCune, Lizzie Memphis Minnie Douglas, Edwin Buster Pickens, James Jimmy Rogers Lane, Curtis Mayfield, Tinsley Ellis, and Washboy Slim. And because this was way before our time, and she did it, Josephine Baker's birthday falls on June the 3rd. Who was Josephine Baker? She was the first black woman to star in a major motion picture back in 1927. It was a French movie, but she starred in it and many more. The name of the movie was Siren of Tropics. We'll shout out your birthday on the Bailey Baby Birthday Blues Bash coming up in about 30 minutes from right now. To get on the Bailey Baby Birthday Blues Bash list like Eric Cole, Clarence Mack, Henry Wise, and Tobias Williams did, you got to get the birthday info in at least 2 weeks prior to your actual birthday so we can read it in a timely manner. Here's how. We're on X at Rojene Blues, that's R-O-J-E-N-E Blues. Like us on Facebook at Blues Time in the City. Gram and thread us at The Blues, that's T-H-E-T-H-E Blues. And you can always hit us up on the Blues Hotline at 404-826-BLUES. 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And leave your birthday, your anniversary, a request, or just a plain old simple comment.
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0: That's Jeff. He's relaxing in the Southern Soul Download Lounge. And before we end the show, we'll have some Jody, some Mel, some Carl, some Milton, and we'll get in the last set mini blues mix for this weekend. It's the Bailey Baby on Blues Time in the City and BluesTimeInTheCity.com.
3: Hey, Granddad, I'm loving this dude. I'm Tori Nicole Bailey with our Blues Time in the City Blues program.
4: Have you ever noticed in every town and every state?
3: At one time, he was a rapper. That's what he wanted to be. But when the producer of a Miami rap contest convinced him to try again next year, but as a blues man, that's when it started for Grady Champion. Grady was born in Canton, Mississippi, October 10th, 1969. The early 90s saw Grady beginning his career as a rapper, performing under the name of MC Gold. That was short-lived when he discovered he had more of a natural talent working for the blues. Making a name for himself playing blues clubs throughout the state of Florida, he was signed to the Shaughnessy record label, recording Paying for My Sins in 1999 and 2 days Short of a Week in 2001. For more than 20 years now, Grady has been mesmerizing audiences all over the world with his gravelly blues voice and his showmanship talent on stage. By all standards, Grady is considered a young gun of the blues, and according to him, the blues has a bright future. Grady Champion, our Blues Time in the City blues profile. I'm Tori Nicole Bailey.
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0: And we're back with more Blues Time in the City. Absolutely positivity, the best in old school blues and new school Southern soul. At the bottom of the hour, the lowdown, dirty, lying, rotten, cheating blues song of the week is done for us this week by Sheba Potts Wright. Great cheating blues song, if that makes any sense. It's the second set of the second hour, BTIC, and it's time to take a peek in the Southern Soul Download Lounge. Miss Jody and Mel Waiters are waiting in the lounge. Kicking off the Southern Soul Download Lounge set this week is Jeff Floyd. She's got everything. If it's the Bailey Baby, it's got to be the blues. That's blues.

Weekend set this week is male waiters. My check is spent, and it's the first of the month. What am I going to do? It is so easy to find out the music we're playing here on Blues Time in the City, and we really play some great music here. 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All the titles we're playing on the show today. You can hear this weekend.

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1: Coming up in just a few, we got the cheating blues song of the week. We got the funny blues song of the week. We got the Bailey birthday shout-outs on the Bailey birthday blues bash. And we'll have more of the absolute best in old school blues and new school southern soul.
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0: for the low-down, dirty, lying, rotten, cheating, blue song of the week. Hey, Granddad, who's got the honor this weekend?
1: The Peter Pumpkin Cheetah honor this weekend. Attorney Nicole goes to Sheba Posh Wright, sleeping with a two-time lover, the dirty dog. It's the Bailey Baby on Blues Time in the City and Blues Time in the City.

0: on Blues Time in the City. We heard from Sheba Potts Wright. She had the cheating blues song for this week. She did Sleeping with a Two-Time Lover, the Dirty Dog. Then we went to the country with Carl Sims. I'm a country boy. Had to be in the country, man, with the bathroom outside. We went way back in the day, back to 1970 with Little Milton and Walls Could Talk. And this is Abbott Collins with a funny blues song of the week, but true blues song of the week. This is Honey Hush. You know you talk too much. I bet you won't tell your significant other that, will you? The blues and southern soul artists are appearing someplace close to your town. If you want to know where they at, visit our website, bluestimeinthecity.com. 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There you will see who, when, and where they at. Gotta send a shout out to all the state troopers, highway patrolmen, and state police, whatever they're called in your state, for what you do on our highways, byways, and interstates. The DM to us says, it may look easy, but it is not. It's always something going on that the public does not see. I understand that, and I don't want to be there. Thank you guys and ladies for what you do to keep the highways safe for all of us. You will never stop me because I'm always doing the right thing and obeying the speed laws. Well, most of the time. We really appreciate you for what you do. Coming up, it's the Bailey Birthday Shoutouts on the Bailey Birthday Blues Bash.
1: 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Just

on the Bailey Baby Birthday Blues Bash list this week, then enjoy your birthday anyway. One thing we can always say about your birthday, whether you're on the list or not, the older you get, the older you get. And that's a good thing. Celebrating birthdays of this weekend and next week are Eric Cole, Clarence Mack, Rosemarie Perry, Lonnie Tabor, Henry Wise, Tobias Williams, Sarah Lynn Bailey, Xavier Zave Walker, Portia Paul, Jackson Bell, Debra Sullivan, Mildred Carter, Sidney Anderson, Leroy Thomas, Maxie Turner, Otis Mann, and Margaret Dawson. And we have an old fogey alert, and I do say that with much love and respect. Mr. Willie William Walker will celebrate 100 trips around the sun on June the 3rd. Happy birthday, Mr. Walker.

Marsha and Tamika Rayleigh. They are celebrating 37 years of marital bliss on June the 5th. And Bernie and Mary Millsap will celebrate 44 years of marital bliss on June the 1st.

anniversary ill. More blues coming at you. Let's get in the blues time in the city. Last set mini blues mix for this weekend. FPJ is kicking off the last set mix with Pull Me Up Some More.

0: Brothers mix this week, FPJ, Avail, Sir Jonathan, Denise, and this is City Boy along with Miss Cunning wrapping up this week's Last Mini Blues Mix and Blues Time in the City for another great week of the best in old school blues and new school Southern Soul. This is Connor Stowe.
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0: That's all the time Tori and I have for BTIC this last week and weekend of May. We have certainly enjoyed bringing these blues to Southern

0: with another great show and more of the absolute best in old school blues and new school sounds and soul. 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Until next week, stay safe, do the right thing, and have a great time. After all, when it all boils down, that's all that matters. I am Arjene Bailey, the man with no problems, because I am the happiest man in America. Remember me, and remember this. The greatest success you can have in life is being the greatest person you can be. Great show, gang. Give yourself the big round of applause. Come on, Tori. Let's get ready for next week. Say goodbye to the Cool Blues fans.
1: 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See you next week.
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It's in his lives here.

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1: Excellence. It's the state of excelling. That's what lives here at Prairie View A&M University. It's a competitive pursuit, push to win that only champions understand. It's a hill of opportunity, where we see the problem, do the research, and find the solution. It's planting a seed to feed generations to come. Excellence is a community full of compassion, commonality, and legacy that lives forever in our hearts. Our community works together, sets goals, and achieves the impossible. As we walk through our journey together, we accept the challenge to achieve excellence by any means. Beyond the 1,440 acres, we look up. Far beyond the atmosphere, into galaxies that tell us more about ourselves. And we toil the grounds of infrastructure to build sustainability. We bleed royalty, the purple and gold. We nurse others to see the best in themselves. Excellence is taking chances. To go deep within ourselves, showing the world we are more than where we might have come from. Excellence surrounds us here. We are powered by it. So what are you waiting for? Excellence already lives within you.
2: The Morrill Act of 1890 was more than education policy. It was social policy. It created pathways to economic mobility for African Americans in the South.
3: Dr. Kareem Jordan, Dean of the College of Juvenile Justice.
4: Land-grant institutions, it's a couple things. One, it's a matter of providing educational opportunities to people who want to make a difference. You know, people who want to impact real folks in the community. You know, land-grant institutions are giving people real educational skills on things that can build up their actual communities. So that's one, it's who we're trying to attract. The other thing is, who do we serve? You know, the purpose of research is to take that information, that research, and try to take that into the communities to actually build those communities up. It's all about the land. It's the people who live on that land. So I look at land-grant institutions. Who do we serve? And to me, that makes all the difference in the world.
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1: 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That might be an option.
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Thanks for stopping by the New Urban Jazz Lounge, where we celebrate music, but in particular contemporary jazz with touches of urban and Brazilian flavors. My name is Bob Baldwin. This is show 851, 851. It's a pleasure to be here, wherever you may be, whatever you may be doing. Thanks for stopping by and hanging out with us. This week we'll be focusing on good music, as always. Nothing tragic to report, thankfully. But the music just keeps coming in, so we're just going to broadcast it as we see fit. Let's get started with Mr. Willie Walker with Days and Nights here at the New Urban Jazz Lounge. We are in

0: Mr. Patches Stewart, Michael Patches Stewart from New Orleans, has been in the Marcus Miller Band for many years as a sideman, trumpeter extraordinaire. Every once in a while, he comes out with albums when he's not touring. Soul Serenades, which you're listening to in the background. Hope you enjoy that. Special effects before that with Cool Summer. As summer is upon us very, very soon. The leaves are blooming. The weather's been really, really nice. Especially on the East Coast. Hope you guys are doing good on the West Coast as well. Andrea Lisa on the guitar with Calvert Street. Also on guitar, Roberto Restuccia with Running Rodney. And Willie Walker, Days and Nights got it started. We've been playing the latest in contemporary and smooth jazz. Around the corner, Adrian Crutchfield, as well as Thundercat, Big Mike Hart, Brian Lanier, and Eric Knight, featuring Jeff Lorber around the corner. 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

0: Eric Knight with Passion Fruit. Jeff Lorber helping him out on the keys and production. Hope that you enjoy that piece. Always see Jeff floating around working with some of the new up-and-coming guys, which is a beautiful thing. Brian Lanier with Smooth Sailing here at the New Urban Jazz Lounge. Came out a couple years ago. And Big Mike Hart, something brand new. His album, Modern Classic, Open Bars, which you heard. We're from a collaboration with Kitty Cash, Thundercat, and James Fauntleroy with Time Machine. Adrian Crutchfield got us started with In the Wind. We're not going to be in the wind just yet. We still got about an hour plus to go. But got some great music around the corner. I brought some Brazilian flavors with Tanya Maria, also Ray Oviedo, and Sabrina Mieros, her latest. Come on back and hang out with us. This is the New Urban Jazz Lounge.
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0: Wrapping up hour number one, we've got some beautiful music. A Brazilian twist to a Beatles classic, Norwegian Wood, in the background. Milton Nascimento and Beto Guedes. The album Minas came out in 2003. Sabrina Mayeros on the vocals with Terra de Ninguém. The apple doesn't fall too far from the tree, as her father is a fantastic bassist. My dear friend Alex Mayeros from the group Azimuth, who's been pumping it for 50 plus years now. The album is called Equilibria from Sabrina. Ray Oviedo from the West Coast. It's got a nice resume, including Pancho Sanchez and Sheila E., Herbie Hancock. In terms of collaborators, Ray Oviedo, latest album is called Twist, and we heard Curaçao. And Tanya Maria from Brazil now lives in France with Chuleta. The album is simply called Europe. And on the bass and drums, we have Anthony Jackson and Steve Gadd. You can't lose with that crew. You really can't. Well, hour number one is in the books. If you're missing part of the show, newurbanjazz.com. Click the button. This is On Demand. We'll take care of the rest. We've got shows coming up in South Africa and Tobago. We've got Atlanta on the list. We have quite a few cities on the list. So for more information, bobbaldwin.com. And as we get close to the next few dates, we'll keep you in the loop. 1 hour down, one to go. The New Urban Jazz Lounge is provided by the African American Public Radio Consortium. 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
3: 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It's the state of excelling. 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

Prairie View A&M University. 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

excellence by any means. Beyond the 1,440 acres, we look up. 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And we toil the grounds of infrastructure to build sustainability. 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
3: Welcome to hour number two. This is the New Urban Jazz Lounge. Bob Baldwin here. You there? Sit back, relax. Grab a cup of coffee or a drink if it's not too early. Let's get into this music. From France, moved to New York and now makes LA his home. Philippe Sace with Noga York featuring Marquise Hill. Getting it started in hour number two because we're back in.

0: Use Groove with Something Tasty, something brand new. He took a break from the music business for about a year or so, but he's back doing his thing. He calls his piece Let's Hold Hands. Use Groove in the background here at the New York Jazz Lounge. We had two fantastic vocal tracks. We heard from Gil Johnson from Detroit, featuring Doc Powell with Can We Pretend? And Tommy Davison with Najee with You Show Me. Beautiful, beautiful, beautiful. Gerald Damian, brand new music, violinist extraordinaire, also does a lot of production work, great concepts, and put together a really nice rendition of a Marvin Gaye classic. I always say you don't want to do Marvin Gaye over unless you do it right, and he certainly did that. I Want You from the album Sold Out, and Philippe Sace from the album Nova York with the title track here at the New Urban Jazz Lounge. Around the corner we have some fantastic saxophonists and guitarists. Andy Schnitzer, Lemick, Nelson Rangel, Mike Burton, Jasmine Gant, mostly saxophonists. Come on back for set number two here at the New Urban Jazz Lounge. NewUrbanJazz.com.
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0: Jasmine Gent with Steppin' Out here at the Nurban Jazz Lounge. Mike Burton with Distance, his latest, and Nelson Ranjo with his latest, Giants. Lemick on the guitar, Say What? Andy Snitzer on the front end of that with Tonight's the Night. As we wrap up the second set in hour number two, around the corner, we're wrapping up with Tanya Maria, Kirk Whalum, Azimuth, and much, much more to close things out. Come on back one more time with us. This is the Nurban Jazz Lounge.
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0: Anya Maria with Carlos' song. Her album's called Canto, came out in 2012. Tanya Maria, fantastic musician, singer, composer, producer, lives in France now. Doing very well out there, I hear. Gotta go check her out in concert there. I'm sure she is beloved. Kirk Whalen with Body Ya, the album Epic Cool, his latest release, and Azimuth with Arabuta. And one more Tanya Maria piece, getting it started, a classic called Made in New York. When she was there for several years in a small little town in Westchester County called Pelham, New York. Tanya Maria. Wraps up hour number two. If you missed any part of the show, newurbanjazz.com. Click a button. This is On Demand. We'll take care of the rest. We got some shows in state. Got Atlanta on our list. We have New Haven and several others. For more information for the extensive date list, BobBaldwin.com. BobBaldwin.com. That wraps up the show. We hope you can come back in 6 days and 22 hours. We will do it all over again. I promise you. So until next time, take care of yourself, be well, and we'll see you soon. God bless. Ciao.
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0: Ladies and gentlemen, what are you doing the weekend of June 20th? Well, how about coming to Tobago? That's right. The Tobago Jazz Music and Golf Weekend 2025 is coming, and it brings a great deal of fun, sun, and wonderful music. Golf on the 20th in some of the best greens in the country. 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
4: Welcome to Catch the Flow. I'm your host, Marcus Johnson. And for the next 2 hours, we're going on a lifestyle journey in music where we feature jazz, both straight and smooth, old school, new school, Brazilian flow, all that good stuff that we do, the fun that we have. Then we wrap it up at the end of the show with the best in lo-fi, chill hop, and jazz hop. We call that the lounge set. And of course, a little commentary on the flow quote of the week. So make sure that you're doing things for the love of you. And then we get out of here. You know what I'm saying? So, how can we do this? It's because it's F-L-O with no W. That's for the love of. It is for the love of life, for the love of music, and for the love of making our days flow just a little bit better. Let's get it started with a little Dami and JB Back. Here's a what up. You're listening to Catch the Flow, and it's how Dami and JB Back get their flow on.

0: we're talking at the beginning?
1: Yeah, right now.
0: Oh, yeah.

Anthony Chuki Caldwell right there. California Love. Love Chuki's playing. He's an amazing bassist. Oh, keyboardist. Oh, singer, guitarist, drummer. Sometimes he comes in on the set because he's my bass player. Comes in on the set and I don't know what he's playing. And I see a bass player there. So I'm like, I guess Chuki's on the drums tonight. So it's always great to hear him and see him doing his thing. Before that, yours truly and Allison Williams, Soft and Warm. Unwrapped with Stakes is High. We started off the show with Dami and JB Beck with What Up. Let's keep it flowing, y'all. Here's J. Rod Sullivan. Piece by piece, you're listening to Catch the Flow, and I'm your host, Marcus Johnson.

0: the little Lakeisha Benjamin right there featuring Patrice Rushen with Jubilation, Tom Misch and Yusuf Diaz with I Did It For You. And J. Rod Sullivan started off that set with a little bit of Piece by Piece. That wraps the first set, and we're going to roll right into the second set after this. It's Catch the Flow, and I'm your host, Marcus Johnson.
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0: It's the second set of Catch the Flow. I'm your host, Marcus Johnson, and yet again, it's going to be a nice groovy set here. I say groove, it's going to be nice and flowing. And then get it started. Here's Moses Ufi, the Moses Ufi Trio. This is Ridgewalk. You're listening to Catch the Flow, and I'm your host, Marcus Johnson. Enjoy.

ABBA. What an amazing voice. That is evergreen. That's fitting. I'll just leave that at that. 480 East, around the corner. Snarky Puppy featuring Chris Turner and Liquid Love. Kim Waters, Step in the Name of Love. Man, I can't wait. I haven't seen Kim in a while. Hope to catch up with him soon. He's right up the street in Baltimore, so maybe I can run into him here or there. And Moses Ufi Trio with Ridgewalk started off the second set. We're going to keep it flowing. Here's Brian Simpson, who I'm doing a show with in Cleveland coming up this September. Looking forward to sharing the stage with him. It's called Pianos After Dark. That sounds about right. That's my boy. Get it in. It's Brian Simpson, Saturday Cool. You're listening to Catch the Flow, and I'm your host, Marcus Johnson.

0: Angelo, right there with Another Life. You're listening to Catch the Flow. I'm your host, Marcus Johnson. Before that, Polyphia featuring Anomaly with The Audacity. The brand new heavies keep together. And Brian Simpson started off that set with Saturday Cool. You're listening to Catch the Flow. And I'm going to let you know this. The third set is coming ahead where we feature something from yours truly. And I have a release date, you all. I have a release date for my singles. I have a release date for the album, and I am super duper excited. Finally put the finishing touches on. Shout out to J-Rod, Chris Harris, Doc Robinson, Jazz Beat, the promotions doing this thing, helping us pull some things together. But that's a whole nother discussion. We're going to take this break. We'll be right back at you. It's Catch the Flow, and I'm your host, Marcus Johnson.
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3: It's the third set of Catch the Flow, and we started off with something from yours truly. My name is Marcus Johnson, and I am a jazz piano player, and we're working on what's funny is we're working on a new record and a new website for the Marcus Johnson 360, and I went through all my album covers from Flow and Holidays and, you know, all my records, and man, to be working on your 24th project, full album, is an honor. And to see it all in front of you as you put it up for your discography page is exciting. But the new one, I'm having a lot of fun with. It's a mature sound, a little bit of the lo-fi that we do here. You know, you may hear some Sasha Mine, you may hear some Freddie Joaquin, but you're definitely going to hear some Marcus Johnson. And this is a tune that I wrote when I was in Belize, and I was on my way from Cape Town to the United States. I started working on it and then ended up in Belize finishing it up. And it's a tune entitled Climb Check. Now, if you know about flying, you, I'm finishing up my pilot's license now, my private pilot's license, and there's a check. Pilots are always busy. They're not chilling. So, you know, people are like, well, they should talk to us more. No, they're trying to fly the plane, and it's a job. It's a full-time job when you're in the air. But one of the first things you do when you get in the air is you do your climb check, and you go through your checklist. And then the climb check is complete, and you can move on to, you know, what other parts of your route that you're going to in the leg of your flight. So, as a pilot, as somebody who understands how important checklists are, and how I know that you need to be on the climb check of your life, this is for you. This is called Climb Check from the new CD, Journey. And it's coming out this July 3rd. That is the single. And October 2nd will be the release of the actual album. I'm excited. Enjoy it. It's Catch the Flow. I'm your host, Marcus Johnson. And this is how I get my flow on.

The Jazz Boys right there, Big Papa. You're listening to Catch the Flow. Before that, Xavier Omar with Grown Woman. Boney James with Boneyism. Mesa with Jazz Funk Soul. And, you know, it's interesting. She called me the other day and asked, which is an honor. She's like, Marcus, will you work on this track for me? Will you produce this for me? And we had a long conversation about what she's doing, where she is, who I know she is, and what we can do. So that's exciting. Before that, though, we had a little Robert Carr, a new release, a tune entitled Say Yes, a whole different kind of Say Yes. How about that? And then before that, yours truly with my new single. We're still deciding between that one and a tune entitled MJ's Groove, which we'll get that out on the air for you all real soon. But that was entitled Climb Jack for all my pilots out there, especially in my number one market, which is Atlanta. All those pilots listening to a WCLK down there, David Linton doing his thing and the crew. That's a shout out to you and your climb check. We're going to keep it flowing, though. Let's get into it. Here's Three Style. It's a little bit longer. You're listening to Catch the Flow, and I'm your host, Marcus Johnson.

0: And I bet you know who that is if you watch this show. I'm like looking at a piece of paper, right, watching. But if you listen to this show and you get your flow, you know that we end our third set with a brother, a friend of mine who is an amazing musician. And his name is Wes Bird. He's an MD. He rocks it all around the world. And it's a nod to him. No Ways Tired. Power Flower. Before that, Andrew Goucher with No Ways Tired. Three Style before that with A Little Longer. And you're listening to Catch the Flow. I'm your host, Marcus Johnson. That's going to wrap up the third set. And then we're going to get straight into the fourth set. And you know what that is. The best in lo-fi, chill hop, and jazz hop. We call it the lounge set. It's on the other side of this break. You're listening to Catch the Flow, and I'm your host, Marcus Johnson.
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0: It's the fourth set of Catch the Flow, and we're going to get this one started like we normally do. It is the best in lo-fi, chill hop, and jazz hop. It's the only place where you can get this on your radio dial, so don't even front like there's anything anywhere near this, because there isn't. And that is exactly how we like it. It's going to be a lot of fun. This last half hour of the show is some stuff where you may not normally, you know, associate the kind of lo-fi, chill hop, jazz hop with, you know, jazz, but when you get into it, it's time to roll the windows down, put the seat back a little bit, you know, look at the other person, give a little wink, and say, we about to get our flow on. Here's Potato Head People with El Himno de la Barbería. 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I'm your host, Marcus Johnson, and

Matt Schell, Kenny McNeil, King Terman, Eubanks, Yonir, Douglas Lyra, and Eric Fredrickson with Turning Water to Wine, the house remix. Before that, yours truly, my man, Big Beezy with Candlelight, Ill Informed with 56 Pound 80, Blues Tab, and S Fidelity with Sony Sendo, and the Potato Head People with El Himno de la Barbaria. We're going to keep it flowing. Here's Tassel and Natural, only your friends. You're listening to Catch the Flow. I'm your host, Marcus Johnson, and it's the Lounge Set.

going to wrap it up, y'all. A little What Does It Matter right there. Before that is Pete Rock with Walk On By from Pete's Instrumentals. Freddie Joaquin, I'm like a super huge fan. Autumn Rain, Milo Mills with Once Again and Tassel and Natural started out the set with Only Your Friends. Well, that wraps the show for us this week, y'all. And yeah, man, we end the show with a little bit of the flow quote of the week and our flow expressions. This is just like all the rest. This is a good one. Imagine reading a book with no way to turn back the page. How carefully would you read it? That's life. Again, I always have to read these twice just so you listen this time, right? Imagine reading a book with no way to turn the page back. How carefully would you read it? That's life. And I think part of that and getting your flow on with that is as you get a little bit older, it's a little bit, you're better able to discern and understand what right now means. And I think we're so, a lot of us still are so into our phones and into social media and into drama and into too much where we don't take a second out to look around and say, do you know what it took from whenever time began for me to be here and to take this breath right now? All the things that had to come together for me to be here right now. And therefore, I'm not going to do anything that's going to jeopardize what's going forward because it's my life. I don't owe it to anybody else. I don't do this for anybody else. I'm doing this for me. Well, Marcus, that sounds selfish. Maybe. And if it does, my bad. I'm going to be selfish on because that's how you have to kind of get your flow sometimes. And it's not necessarily being selfish. There's nothing wrong with being self-centered from a standpoint of, this is what I need to do in order to follow my passion and stay focused on the things on which I need to be focused on going forward. You know, the song I played for my record is called Climb Check, right? Very rarely when you're in an airplane do you look backwards, right? Because you have to make sure that you don't run into anything and nothing runs into you over there that way going forward. What's the next waypoint? What's the next, checkpoint where you're going to look and see where you're going in your life, your milestones? These are things that are so very important to you, but so many of us want to go back and relive. And I think that's the human, if there's a human curse, that's it. We judge ourselves over and over and over for things that we did a long time ago. And many of us are still trying to please people who are no longer here. Right, parents gone, mom gone, dad gone, siblings gone.

0: anything that you can do that would make me unproud of you, right? Disappointed in you. I'm proud of you. When I heard that heartbeat on the sonogram, I was proud of you. I will be proud of you until the day I die. I don't care what you do. I will always be proud of you and love you. There may be some things we can work on, but I see your work ethic. We'll get through whatever. And then there, you know, the thing is that we don't do that with everybody else. So it ends up, these kids are growing up. We're hurting adults looking back. Well, didn't I do the thing right that way back then? Maybe you didn't. And guess what? That's okay, because you're human. The idea is taking what you did, putting it in that written plan, reflecting upon it, getting the wisdom out of it, and going back and coming up with your next dream of who you are, who you want to be, who you're gonna be. It's about going forward. It's about flying the plane of your life forward. It's about driving the car of your life forward. It's about walking forward, being in the moment, but also seeing all of the things in your periphery that are all around you that are so amazing for you, going where you're going. Protect yourself, yeah. But man, when you're flying, fly on. And when you do that, you will get your flow on. Imagine reading a book with no way to turn back the page. How carefully would you read it? That's life. And that's how you get your flow on. Y'all, I'm back on the road. Your boy is doing like crazy things. This Friday, I'm going to be at Bus Boys and Poets in Anacostia on June 4th. I'm in South in Philly the 6th and the 12th. I will be back in DC and then also in Richmond. I'm doing Jazz Inside Out. I'm doing For the Cool in You with my friends Tricky Entertainment in Rosecroft Raceway in Maryland, June 13th. Then I go to Petersburg, doing it at Cool Beans, and then I'm gonna be at Big Bethel AME on the 18th of June. Like, I'm in Fayetteville. It is exciting, and we're building this. You're helping me build this. Each one of these markets, I love it. You wanna find out information about where I'm gonna be and what I'm gonna do? You can do it at MarcusJohnson360.com. And don't forget, man, we're hitting multiple cities, but I'm almost done with this record. And we have a couple of more like teeny things to do. And I'm excited. It's Journey. The first single will be out on July 3rd. I'll be able to talk about it when I speak at Essence Fest on July 4th. And that's going to be a lot of fun, too. Look, you all, I love you. I love you. I love you. And always do your flow. This is Catch the Flow. I'm your host, Marcus Johnson. And on behalf of myself and my producer here, Eric Fredrickson, man, we'll catch you next time. Y'all take care. Peace.
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0: The Soul of Jazz with Jamal Ahmed. Thank you so much for tuning in to another edition, one of the most eclectic radio shows in America, giving you the best in soul and jazz, modern soul and jazz culture, with that lucid global twist and, of course, some of those classic bits. Now, we just heard music coming from my namesake, Jamal Baptiste, and Just Jamal, my anthem, of course. Right now, going to give you some nice new school Afrobeat rhythms coming out of London Town from the group known as Iparapo. And they call this one From London to Lagos, featuring Dele Sosimi, right here on The Soul of Jazz.
1: One, two, three.

the soul of jazz with Jamal Ahmed. Great music coming out of Italy from the man Gerardo Fresenia, who can effortlessly blend soul, jazz, and house music together, and a little bit of Latin as well. And he called that one Desencantado. Before that, we had music coming from Orquesta Acocan, and they called that one Mi Conga Es de Acocan. Really nice stuff coming out of Cuba. New music right there. Before that, we had sounds coming out of Paris, France, from Sentada, giving us their brand of kind of Latin funk right there. They call that one Matia Negra. And speaking of Latin funk, we had sounds coming out of Los Angeles from Gabrielito Gonzalez and La Verdad. They call that one Bacalao con Pan. And we kicked it all off with Eparapo out of London Town. And that was from London to Lagos, featuring Dele Sosimi. Nice new school Afrobeat rhythms right there. Going to take you over to Japan right now. We've got sounds coming from the Toshiya Matsuura Group, featuring Dame Arasinha out of Cuba, and their take on the Rotary Connection classic, I Am the Black Gold of the Sun, right here on the Soul of Jazz.

The Soul of Jazz with Jamal Achmed. Great music right there coming out of West London from Turbulence and their take on the Earth, Wind & Fire classic Running. And before that, we had Karate Boogaloo. A very interesting name from the crew out of Melbourne, Australia. And that was their take on the Marvin Gaye classic, T Plays It Cool. Before that, Orgone out of San Francisco with Lost You. And we had music coming from the Toshio Matsuura group out of Japan featuring Dame Arasenia out of Cuba. And I Am the Black Gold of the Sun. Right now, new school kind of jazz meets drum and bass sounds coming out of the UK from producer Machine Drum. And this one features Angelica Best. Gonna play one entitled Only One right here on The Soul of Jazz.

to go back to about 1996 on that one. Music coming from the crew out of London Town, known as Jamiroquai. And they call that one, Do You Know Where I'm Coming From? Some nice drum and bass mixed with a little soul and jazz right there. And speaking of jazzual drum and bass, we had music, brand new sounds coming from Machine Drum out of London as well. And Only One featuring Angelica Bess. And of course, drum and bass, a big sound coming out of London back in the early 90s and still doing it in the 21st century. Right now, going to take you over to Germany. We got sounds coming from producer and guitarist Lars Bartkuhn and his Passion Dance Orchestra. Going to play one entitled Treasures Everywhere right here on the Soul of Jazz.

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The Soul of Jazz with Jamal Ahmed. Thank you so much for tuning in to another edition, and had to give you a classic 70s road-driven jazz fusion set right there. We just heard music coming from the legendary Herbie Hancock, and he called that one Sun Touch, coming from his album Man Child. And we kicked it all off with Kamiko Kasai and her take on the Herbie Hancock composition entitled Butterfly. That's a nice rare groove classic right there. We've got sounds right now going to take you down to New Orleans. Music coming from my namesake, Jamal Batiste. That's right, the man who did my theme song, Just Jamal. Well, I have one from him entitled Coltrane Meets Outkast. This is a wonderful kind of live mashup where he did a reimagined new school rendition of the John Coltrane classic Giant Steps, and then blended it with Outkast and their classic Mainstream that came from their ATLians album, which is actually celebrating its 25th anniversary. So this is all for you from us. We are the Soul of Jazz. Jam All Productions.

The Soul of Jazz with Jamal Ahmed. That's the latest coming from guitarist Marcus Machado from his album Aquarius Purple. And he called that one Let's Play, sounding like Eddie Hazel meets Jay Dilla right there. And before that, we had music coming from tuba player. That's right, you heard me right. Tuba player Theon Cross out of London Town. He is really making a lot of noise over there and all over the world. And he called that one We Go Again. I was just bouncing in the studio to that one. Before that, the latest coming from keyboardist Kiefer. And that came from his album When There's Love Around. He called that one Earthly Things. And we kicked it all off with my namesake, Jamal Batiste, and Coltrane meets Outkast. Right now, going to give you some nice Brazilian dance-inspired vibes coming out of Paris, France, from the man Leroy, featuring Humphrey. They call this one Precious Day, right here on The Soul of Jazz.

soul of jazz with Jamal Ahmed, the latest coming out of the UK from Hamai, and We Could Be Jaded. I love that title right there. Before that, sounds coming from Leroy out of Paris, France, now residing in London, though, and he called that one Precious Day featuring Humphrey. We got music right now coming from the crew out of Atlanta known as the Dangerfield Newbies featuring one of the great vocalists of this generation. We're talking about Cleveland Jones and their rendition of the Rare Groove classic, Give Me the Sunshine, right here on the Soul of Jazz.

The Soul of Jazz with Jamal Ahmed. That was music coming from the crew out of London known as Eye of the High. And that tune was called Elevate. And that group is actually fronted by the man Femi Fem, who is one third of the crew known as the Young Disciples, a big acid jazz group in the early 90s out of London. And before that, music coming out of Atlanta from the Dangerfield Newbies and Give Me the Sunshine, featuring the man Cleveland Jones, coming from their Southern Sons EP. Thank you so much for tuning in to another edition. I want to thank my engineer and editor, Mr. Jami Wellman. And if you want to get in contact with me, all you got to do is email me at jamalahmed19@gmail.com. Gonna get out of here with some classic rare groove sounds coming from the Lyman Woodard Organization. They call this one Saturday Night Special. Until next time, please take care, be safe, and of course, keep it soulful. Peace.

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